0: instrument finding, which had long underpinned federal regulation of greenhouse gases. Life on the moon seems unlikely with harsh conditions like extreme temperatures and solar radiation, but researchers at NASA and the University of Maryland now say new evidence shows microbes from Earth can survive there. Scott Mousioni from member station WYPR has more.
1: University of Maryland researchers studied environments on the moon and then tried to see if Earth-born microbes would be able to handle the conditions. The answer was yes if the bacteria and fungi were in pockets of shadow that protected them from lethal radiation. Now with NASA plans underway to get humans back on the moon by 2028, Stefano Bertone, a scientist who worked on the study, says they'll need to be careful.
2: We want to preserve the scientific record that the moon represents and that we don't want to contaminate the moon and just assume that everything will reset.
1: Bertone says NASA may need to consider how it collects samples to reduce contamination. For NPR News, I'm Scott Mossioni in Baltimore.
0: The NFL's Pro Bowl is no more. The move brings an end to an exhibition of the league's top players that was held in some form almost every year since 1951. The league said 88 players will still be named as Pro Bowlers and honored after the season. This is NPR News.
3: 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Other contributors include the estate of Joan B. Kroc, whose bequest serves as an enduring investment in the future of public radio and seeks to help NPR produce programming that meets the highest standards of public service in journalism and cultural expression.
4: This episode of All Sides was previously recorded.
5: Welcome to All Sides with Amy Jurevich. It's been a summer of discontent for fans of the Columbus Blue Jackets. To recap, a trade was in place for star Zach Werenski, who rejected it. But with 2 years left on his contract, he all but said it's win or else. The team let go of longtime radio play-by-play announcer Bob McElligott, and they decided not to renew the contract of team journalist Jeff Swoboda. And fans have endured six seasons with no playoff berth. Joining us now to wade through it all is senior reporter Aaron Portzlein, who covers the team for The Athletic. Thanks for being with us today, Aaron.
6: Of course, Amy. Good to be with you.
5: All right. So you have reported on the team since its inception back in the year 2000. The Blue Jackets are set to embark. This will be season 26, if I got my math correct there. So they've enjoyed a robust fan base. They've supported them through all the ups and downs over the years. But you have written the words anger and vitriol to describe fans right now, saying they have never seemed more agitated and more disappointed in the organization. So just how widespread are these feelings, would you say? I mean, is it just some old social media rants, or is this like really to the core of the fan base?
6: Yeah, well, you said widespread, and I think that's what makes it interesting and compelling right now. The vitriol has reached parts of the fan base that have always sort of been protected from it. The fans that loved this team, really not because of their wins or their losses, but because A, they loved having a team here. They loved the interaction. They felt like they still feel like they are, but they've always had the sense that it's a good neighbor, that it's a good civic partner, that they're great in the community all the way back to the beginning under the first owner, the founder, John H. McConnell. They've always done things the right way.
5: I've always enjoyed that fifth line thing,
6: yeah,
5: right? Where
6: exactly.
5: Like the fans are a part of it. They're the fifth line.
6: 100%.
5: Love it.
6: And so, you're going to have fans that come and go based upon wins and losses, but this team has always had a very large portion of the fan base that loves this team no matter what. They've been through a lot together, these fans and these teams. They've literally wept together. They've been through some awful things together. I don't mean wins and losses. I mean tragedies.
5: Yes. The loss of Johnny Hockey.
6: Johnny Hockey most recently. Before that, Matisse Kivleniak, a fan in the early days, struck by a puck and later died. So there is a real emotional attachment. What I think is different this summer, and part of it is, honestly, this part is more of the McElligott and the Jeff Swoboda stuff, is it's reached to the places where the fans that have always supported them, win or lose, have felt that things feel a little bit different now. And they're worried that this team's approach is changing. Mm-hmm. And I don't know that we can say that it is for sure yet, certainly, but they're on guard against that.
7: So, yeah, let's talk about that surprise off-ice move, because it took fans by surprise. In late July, the team cut ties with radio voice of the Blue Jackets, Bob McElligott, and he had been there for 17 years, and it seemed like no one saw that coming. Would you agree? Did you see that coming?
6: I did not see that coming. Mm-hmm. Listen, they're going to simulcast their TV broadcast over the radio. That's a cost-cutting approach for sure. I'm not sure any fans saw this coming, but people have a real attachment to their radio voices. They do. Maybe even more than the TV announcers for some reason. They are bonded to them. Mm. And do people sit on the front porch and listen to radio hockey like they do baseball? No, not really. Mm. But when you're in your car, you're listening to it on the radio if you're a fan. Mm-hmm. The people who work in plants overnight listen to the game in their headphones as they're working. I've heard from them. And this is something I'm embarrassed to say I didn't consider. There's a number of blind fans mm-hmm. who prefer the radio because on TV, you illuminate what fans are seeing. On the radio,
7: you have to describe it better.
6: You have to illustrate
7: it. I know a thing or two about this. Yes.
6: Yeah. Right. So radio matters. And the numbers aren't what they used to be. And I think that irked a lot of people. And further, people in the business were irked by the timing of it. Mm. Because to let somebody go in late July does not give that broadcaster, that web writer, an opportunity to look for some of the openings that may have been available months earlier. Now, the club has its reasons for this. Let's not kid ourselves. Businesses are doing this all over the place. Mm. The media landscape is changing, yes, but there is discontent among the fan base because they don't like these decisions for sure.
7: And you talked to Bob about it. I mean, what did he have to say?
6: Well, he's been blown away by the response. Mm. I I'm sure, Amy, you get this. I get this. Is you do your job. You don't know who all it's reaching out there. Most of the people that it does reach, you may never meet, or you probably will never meet or hear from. Mm-hmm. But in the days after that decision, he couldn't go anywhere without people. It's like, wow, people do recognize me, I guess, and said they appreciated him. And what are they going to do now? And they're not happy with it. And what does this mean? And those sort of things. So, you know, he was looking. There were a couple other jobs open, hoping he could catch in. But I'm not sure that that's going to be possible before next season starts.
7: To be a radio?
6: That's right.
7: Okay, yeah. For a different team, maybe. Yeah. Hmm. There's also all these questions about the TV broadcast. The league is going to provide centralized TV productions for the Blue Jackets with the Minnesota Wild, St. Louis Blues, Carolina Hurricanes. But no specific platform has been announced that I could find.
6: Correct.
7: What's your take on this change in TV coverage?
6: Yeah, so we could get down to the weeds here, but quickly, there for years was a regional. There were regional sports networks. So mm-hmm. think ESPN, but not national, regional. Mm-hmm. And those networks would pay the club a rights fee for their games. Mm-hmm. They would broadcast the games, and they would pay the talent and their. They would get the commercial expenditures for that to offset the prices.
7: Okay.
6: That's gone away because it's so fractured now that the large number of people are not all sitting around watching TV anymore, as we mm-hmm. all know. So that's gone away. What that rights fee was for the Blue Jackets, I don't know. That's not public information. Mm-hmm. But teams are having to adjust because of that, big time. They don't know what the money is going to be like. Now that they're doing it, they now have the overhead. Mm. The league is now part of the overhead. And some of the broadcasters that Blue Jackets fans have come to know are not assured of being back next year either. Now, Jody Shelley, the very popular color analyst, you're talking
7: we're
6: to him
7: talking
6: later.
7: To him later, yeah. Mm-hmm.
6: He's back. Steve Mears, the TV play-by-play, is back. I want to be careful here, too. None of this is a complaint about Mears or Shelley. They're both fantastic at their jobs. But a TV broadcast is not a radio broadcast.
7: Yeah.
6: Right? So that's the sort of the worry among some of the fans is, what is this going to be like? A TV simulcast on the radio. I talked to a couple of Hall of Fame broadcasters, Nick Nixon out in Los Angeles, Marty Brenneman, who did the Cincinnati Reds for years. Neither of them are fans of TV broadcasts on the radio, and they've done them.
7: Yeah.
6: The Kings did it a few years ago and stopped middle of the season, hired a radio guy because they didn't like the product at all. So,
7: but back to the TV for a minute, though.
6: Sure.
7: Like, where are fans going to be able to watch the games on the TV?
6: It has not been announced
7: yeah.
6: yet.
7: Away games seem to be on ESPN and Disney Plus and stuff, or stuff like that.
6: Well, those are on regional sports networks, too.
7: Mm.
6: They were. So they're going to be broadcast by the Blue Jackets and the league as well. The Blue Jackets have two games on national TV this year. So that leaves 82 games, that can be picked up by this new entity. Mm. I assume that some of these games, the club has started to do this more and more, will be aired over the air for free, which is a really good concept. So
7: on
6: CW,
7: what channel? Oh,
6: here
7: I
6: in
7: see.
6: Columbus.
7: Yeah, okay.
6: So people who don't have
7: I would love that.
6: Have cable, don't have streaming services, whatever, can still
7: yeah.
6: watch them. The others will be on a streaming service. Yeah, my understanding is it's one that people are familiar with. It's not going to be...
7: We're not inventing a new Blue Jackets only streaming service. Okay.
6: But what that is yet has not been announced, and I'm not sure it's been settled.
7: Mm. This is All Sides on 89.7 NPR News. We're talking about the Columbus Blue Jackets, their upcoming training camp developments over the summer that left some fans pretty unhappy. And with us is the Athletic senior reporter, Aaron Portsline. Moving on to some player news, Boone Jenner, the Jackets captain for 5 years, is now playing for the Washington Capitals. Was that expected? I mean, talk about the void in leadership there, or just the void in fans who all loved him.
6: Yeah, that one was expected, mm-hmm. as difficult as it is. He'd been the captain for a number of years, 7 years, I believe.
7: Yeah.
6: Listen, they've got a ton of young talent on this team, and they're hoping, this is nothing against Boone, they're hoping to create an atmosphere where those players feel more comfortable taking on a larger role with this. There's Zach Werenski could be the captain, although some of the things that have happened this summer mm-hmm. maybe call that into question.
7: Yeah.
6: Charlie Coyle could be the captain. Boone Jenner was looking for term. In other mm-hmm. words, he wanted a multi-year contract, and he got it from the Washington Capitals. Mm. The Blue Jackets, with his injury history, were a little reluctant to do that. Also, his role with his team would have been as a fourth line winger or center, and to pay a player that much money to play that role does not really align. So they turn it over to some of the younger players. Not a surprise, but not also easy to see him go.
7: Give me your analysis of this whole Zach Werenski thing,
6: yeah.
7: because there was a potential trade. He rejected it. He's going to remain for 2 years here in Columbus.
6: Yeah.
7: But, I mean, he won a gold medal, and yeah. and people love him, and we had just gotten rid of Jenner, and like, why would the Blue yeah. Jackets pursue that trade?
6: Well, so
7: it's all about the money?
6: No, it's not, but if a great player like Zach Werenski comes to you, and this is what was out there, that he was not going to sign an extension, mm. you're not going to let him just leave in 2 years without any compensation for the club whatsoever.
7: Mm.
6: And he just won the Norris Trophy, literally is the NHL's best defenseman.
7: Yeah.
6: So what better time to... Right. The other thing too is,
7: well, he had some leverage, is what you're saying.
6: He has a lot of leverage.
7: He has a lot of leverage. But I want to play some audio from a recent press conference.
6: Sure.
7: This is where he reaffirmed his commitment to the Blue Jackets.
8: I think everyone knows how much I love this city and how much it means to me, and I would have no issues being here for an even longer time. I want to see us in the playoffs, and I want to see us make progress, and I feel like we've done that. And you know, I think winning solves everything.
7: That last part, winning solves everything,
6: yep.
7: right? Yeah.
6: That's what it
7: I
6: is.
7: Mean, duh. Yeah, everyone yeah. wants you. You want to win. Everyone feels better when you're winning. But from his comments, what do you think he makes of the fact that Columbus just like can't get into the playoffs?
6: Yeah. Well, I mean, you look at his resume. He's won an Olympic gold.
7: Yeah.
6: He had the hand in the big goal that everyone has seen a million times.
7: Yeah.
6: Just last winter. The one line that's missing on his resume is winning in the National Hockey League. He's been named the league's top defenseman, which is a huge honor.
7: Winning what? Winning a playoff game or winning the Stanley Cup?
6: Winning the Stanley Cup,
7: yeah.
6: but even having long runs in the playoffs, which
7: yeah.
6: is something the Blue Jackets have never done.
7: Yeah.
6: That's what he wants. And I think that story has been one of the more conflicted stories that I've ever covered. I think the player was surprised by the backlash in a lot of that. And I think it was misconstrued. I think it was miscommunicated by somebody. How it got delivered, but the fact that he was traded mm-hmm. to the Dallas Stars, right? They
7: yeah.
6: had a trade in place, tells you that was not just a media creation or people pulling, like there was stuff going on there.
7: Yeah.
6: But also, Amy, the fact that he said no to that trade to the Dallas Stars, one of the best teams in this league, is proof that this is where he wants to be for now.
7: For now.
6: But the time to win is upon them if they want to keep their star defenseman.
7: I heard a sports commentator joke around that the Blue Jackets seem to have a new head coach every 45 days or so. I know it's not that frequent, but are we going to keep a coach for the full season this time around?
6: Well, it sure looks like it. And Rick Bonus came in midway through the last season. If you want to play an audio clip to get people excited, play his rant at the end of last season.
7: We have that later. We're going to play that later for Jody Shelley because I want to, as a former player, I want to hear what he thinks of of a coach yelling like that.
6: I went up to Halifax earlier this summer to spend some time with Rick and his wife for a story that's going to run before the season started. Zero regrets. Zero regrets. And the feeling is if the players went into the summer upset, angry,
7: then he
6: okay.
7: did his job.
6: That's okay.
7: Okay.
6: I think he's going to be here for a while. I don't know if it's going to be 1 year. I don't know if it's going to be 2 years. They're going to decide at the end of this season, they've said. But it has been a very turbulent run here.
7: But he was retired. And so, all right. All right. So just give me your top line here as we head into training camp, starts September 16th, a home opener on October 1st on whatever TV station, who knows.
6: Yeah, right.
7: So what are you looking for as the season gets underway?
6: Well, you mentioned their start. They've got they play the first three games of the season at home, seven of the first nine. And it feels to me, and you know, everybody wants to get off to a good start. But with all of the stuff swirling around this team, it just feels to me very, very important that they get off to a good start. If they stumble out of the gate, then all of the Werenski stuff starts up again. Where is he going to go? What's happening with this team? It just it feels like it's kind of teetering right now.
7: It's a distraction, too.
6: 100%.
7: Yeah.
6: The other thing is I'm looking forward to training camp because when you have – when you make the comments that Rick Bonus made at the end of last season, he has communicated to players throughout this summer that they had better be in the best shape of their lives when training camp starts. And I would suspect there will be sparks flying in training camp because he has to drive that new – culture point home. You can't just bring everybody back. They brought a lot of people back and have things be completely new again. I think he's going to try to bust things up a little bit in training camp. So,
7: well, thank you to Aaron Portsline, senior reporter for The Athletic, who covers the Columbus Blue Jackets. Thanks for your time today.
6: Thank you, Amy.
7: And coming up, we're going to hear from the Columbus Blue Jackets from the vice president of communications and then later from former player and current TV analyst Jody Shelley. That's when All Sides continues on 89.7 NPR News.

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0: You're listening to All Sides. I'm your host, Amy Jurevich. The Columbus Blue Jackets start training camp on September 16th. It's been a summer of news for the team, and not all of it positive. It will be the team's 26th year in existence, and there's more than a little pressure to make the playoffs this year. Joining us now is Todd Chirac, Vice President of Communications for the Columbus Blue Jackets. Welcome to All Sides, Todd.
1: Amy, thanks for having me.
0: So it's called the off season, but it probably never feels like that for those in the front office. You know, you're getting ready for training camp. You're probably spending the whole summer planning for the next season. But there's been a lot happening news-wise this summer. It's been a busy summer, so I want to get to that. Can you explain the team's rationale for not continuing the contract of radio broadcaster, fan favorite, Bob McGillicott?
1: Yeah, and even, you know, with Jeff Svoboda.
0: Yes, and journalist Jeff Svoboda.
1: Insider.
0: Mm-hmm. Yeah.
1: As we were, you know, our business has changed a lot, particularly in those two fields. And we have the data that shows us how our fans are consuming our product, whether that's on the broadcast side, whether that's on team news, content creation, everything else. And they're doing so differently than they have in the past. We know what they want, what they're looking at, how they're consuming it, where they want to get it. And so that landscape has changed. Our business has changed, as so many have, particularly as, you know, someone who went to journalism school, the media side of the businesses as well. And so that was a big part of it. Like, how do we adapt to what our fans are telling us they're consuming? But then also, and I heard Aaron talk about it, he kind of laid out the change in the regional sports landscape, which is completely different. So, you know, the one thing also that when you had the regional sports network, in addition to rights holder fees we got, they paid for the production costs that were involved with that. And now those production costs are absorbed by the team.
0: Yeah.
1: So it is a financial change, but it's kind of those decisions were made, you know, in kind of a combination of the two. It's we see how fans are consuming, we see where that's going, and then we also see the financial side of it. And, you know, the one thing that I do want to bring up is it's been kind of put out there or implied that our ownership doesn't want to spend the money.
0: Mm-hmm.
1: After these decisions were announced, the decision, primarily the decision to simulcast our games, you know, I saw things like dire and cheap and everything else. And I can assure you that that's not the case. Our ownership has always invested heavily, both in the hockey operations and the business side. But what we're doing now, and that is continuing, it's just continuing in different areas to better serve, you know, our fans in the long run.
0: I understand that there is the financial aspect there. I mean, cutting two salaries, they're non-players, they're non-front office people. It's a radio broadcaster and a journalist. I know from experience, I mean, that can't save the team a ton of money, right? Like, I mean, it's more, but what about the optics? That's the thing. Is the optics more important than the couple of salaries?
1: I wouldn't look at it in that way. And mm-hmm. let me say this to begin with, like, Bob McGillicott is a dear friend of mine. I've known Bob for even prior to when the 17 years he was here. And Jeff Svoboda is a friend of mine. And I can assure you that nobody in our building, the people that made those decisions, you know, all of us have not been affected by this
0: mm-hmm.
1: on a personal level. And I understand that the reaction of a certain portion of our fan base, because they got to know these guys. Either they, in some cases, have met them, or in other cases, you feel like you know them.
0: Mm-hmm.
1: So I get it. But at the end of the day, our business is changing. And for us to be successful as a business moving forward, like a lot of other businesses, you know, sometimes difficult decisions are made. That doesn't mean that we personally like them.
0: Yeah.
1: But for the good of our business and our business moving forward, we have to adapt as well.
0: I read the statement that Blue Jackets president and CEO Mike Priest made about this, and then there's all the comments from fans, and then there's the frustration with the player contracts, the coaching, the team's lack of playoff runs. But were you surprised that it seems like this summer a radio broadcaster was the straw that broke the camel's back for these fans?
1: I think there's a certain portion of our fan base that is angry. And have we won enough? Absolutely not. Everybody in the building will admit to that. And I think the root of a lot of the unrest among some of our fans is it's rooted in that. And we understand that. But I wasn't really surprised because, again, of the personal aspect of it, mm-hmm. you know, and when you're talking about, you know, journalists, whether they're, you know, former newspaper reporters or they're still print journalists or it's radio folks and all of that, they've been through this. They've been through the changes in their industry and they see where certain things are. So it feels personal to them. I mean, mm-hmm. I'm of the age and the demographic that I, to this day, miss not having a physical newspaper in my hand every mm-hmm. morning.
0: Well, yes, and as a radio broadcaster, I sit here feeling a little attacked. So, right. you know, yeah.
1: It's mm-hmm. oh, it's just,
0: yeah.
1: you know, and I would love, and Aaron and I have talked about this, you know,

0: we're adapting how we're serving those folks in what I typically do, because it's because the industry's changed. But, you know, we get it when it's personal like that. And you're talking about really good people. You know, we get it. We understand that.
1: Well, let's move on to where people are going to be able to watch these games on TV. I mean, when are you going to be ready to announce that? Because that's what everyone's asking.
0: Right.
1: Like, what's happening with the TV contract
0: here?
1: Yeah,
0: so we're anticipating, last word I heard was hopefully by Labor Day. So, I heard Aaron and talk about this, so I don't need to rehash a lot of that. But the key point is, folks will be able to watch the games the way they have in the past. So whether that's through streaming, whether that's through their cable provider or satellite provider, Aaron mentioned the last couple of years we've been able to offer up select games over the air in different markets here. It was on the CW, ABC6, I think. It was ABC6 or Fox 28 carried a game. So we were able to do that. And our intention is to do that again. But those details are being finalized. The league's involved in a certain element of that. But I can assure fans, like, this, our priority with all of this change is for people to be able to watch the games. That's full stop. That is the most important thing to us, and they will be. And we know it's taken a while, but the other teams that have gone through this as well are in a similar boat. We're still trying to finalize all of those details. But if you watched it on your cable provider, if you watched it on, you know, if you had DirecTV or your satellite provider, you'll be able to watch it in the same way.
1: It's hard though when there's 84 games and a dozen are on this service and another dozen are on that service and one or two are over the air and one's on ABC. It's hard to get your fans to know where to find it all.
0: Well, believe me, we'll have a robust plan on that. The games, like even like how the simulcasts worked last 2 years with FanDuel, the games were on FanDuel.
1: Mm-hmm.
0: So they were still on. They were simulcast. So if you didn't have FanDuel Sports, but you could watch on
1: which
0: the CW.
1: Obviously not very many people did since it's gone away now. So
0: to that, you know, that is, as Aaron said, it's just such a change in the way people are consuming things now. And, but, yeah, we understand that will be a priority for us to educate, because people for 25 years, it was the same channel.
1: Yeah. This is All Sides on 89.7 NPR News. We're talking about the Columbus Blue Jackets' upcoming season with the team's vice president of communication, Todd Schirock. I wanted to talk about some of the players. So give us the team's perspective on Zach Werenski. You know, the trade deal, he rejected it, and he is staying with the Blue Jackets for his remaining 2 years. What kind of assurances do you give to a player of his stature? How are you keeping him happy?
0: Well, what I can tell you, I've known Zach since he was 18 years old, and I've talked to him a number of times all summer. And he said it himself 2 weeks ago. Zach loves Columbus. He's grown up here. He loves our fans. He loves being a Blue Jacket. He also wants to win. You know, he was an integral part of a team that won the gold medal last year.
1: So you want to keep a gold medalist happy.
0: Yeah,
1: you want to win. But why were you trying to trade him away?
0: That is completely overstating it, Amy. Because I can tell you, we were not trying to trade away Zach Werenski. That is not an accurate statement.
1: Okay, so is it like what Aaron said, that it's just the media? There wasn't a thing in place with the Dallas Stars?
0: Or? There may have been a deal in place with the Dallas Stars, but the conversations that were had between, you know, Don Waddell, our GM, and Zach, you know, I wasn't privy to. I know what Zach's told me. He's got 2 years left on his contract, and, you know, but we understand we have to win. He wants to win, but he wants to win in Columbus.
1: Mm-hmm.
0: And
1: we want him to win in Columbus.
0: And we want him to win in Columbus too. And, you know, he's excited to come back. He was in 2 weeks ago for an event with Jets Pizza. And so he skated and, you know, he talked to the media then and we talked and he said it. He goes, just driving into town, like he's really amped up. He went back and told his wife, Odette, like I'm excited to be, I can't wait to get home. So, but we understand there's pressure to win. Mm-hmm. We get that. But nobody puts more pressure on us to win than we do, both whether it's the front office, hockey operations, the players, the coaches, they all want that. So we understand what's at stake. And the one

0: One thing I do want to say as far as our team goes, because I think it gets overlooked, and I understand it, because you look at the 25-year picture, and we haven't won enough. We understand that. But since Don Waddell came in 2 years ago, the previous 2 years we had 59 and 65 points. 2 years ago we had 89 points and missed the playoffs by one game.
1: Mm-hmm.
0: Last year we had 91 points and we missed it by a few because we struggled down the stretch. Mm-hmm. We're in a much better position from a team standpoint than we were then. And I get it. When you're a fan, and I've been with the organization since day one, so I get it. You kind of look at the bigger picture, but when you just look at what this team is, what it's done the past 2 years, the players we have, the young guys that we have, we're really excited about what this season's going to hold. And if we play the way we want to, you know, like Zach will be here for a very long time.
1: Yeah. So Werenski addressed some of the fan discontent in a recent press conference. He seemed a bit unnerved by all the social media chatter about him because some of it was less than flattering, but he reiterated his love of Columbus and his dedication to the team. And he was asked about the fan reaction for when he takes the ice. Let's listen.
2: That little week changes a fan's perspective of me. And so be it. I'm going to put my best foot forward and be the best player I can be for this team, this organization, and my teammates. And at the end of the day, as long as my teammates know how I feel about it, which I think they do, it's all I really care about.
1: So, you know, what do you make of that, the fan reaction to him, too? You can't guarantee him a winning season, but that's the goal.
0: Absolutely. But he's going to play a big part in that, and he knows that. And some of the other comments he said in his availability was, you know, we all have to be better because we weren't good enough. He goes, and that starts with me. And that's coming from the guy who won the Norris Trophy as the best defenseman in the league. So I think our fans love Zach. I think they're going to show love for Zach. I don't think it's going to have
1: when he takes
0: an
1: the
0: impact.
1: Ice, so, yeah, will you have a video up there? Put maybe a picture of him with his gold medal? That would help.
0: Oh, we've done that, you know.
1: Yeah.
0: But it's not just about it, it's really not about that. It's he's grown up here. People have seen him. They remember his rookie year where he took the puck in the face and got all grotesquely injured in a playoff game and came back with a shield on. I mean, they made t-shirts about it. You know, they've seen him grow up as a player.
1: Yeah.
0: And they've interacted with him. Like, he is as great a hockey player as he is, he's a better person.
1: Let's talk about coaching changes. Newer coach, Rick
0: Bone.
1: I
0: have no idea what you're talking about.
1: Oh, there's been a few. So he started in December. Before that, it was Dean Evanson, who was with the team for 2 years. The team has had 12 coaches. So, you know, maybe basically like a 2-year turnover rate. What do you make of that for this franchise? I mean, it's, you know, you got to have some consistency in the coaching.
0: Well, you have to win. Mm-hmm. Obviously, and
1: is that's the reaction though when you're not winning, change the coach?
0: Well, not all the time, but you know, a lot of times that is the direction you need to go. And a lot of times, you know, and you hear that when there is a coaching change, you'll hear players say, you know, we needed to be better, we didn't do well enough. Our most successful period was when we had John Tortorella, who's the winningest coach we've had. And yeah, since then, things haven't worked out. And that's for a number of reasons. But I can tell you the coach we have now, Rick Bonus, there's no human being that has coached more games as either a head coach or an assistant coach in NHL history than Rick Bonus.
1: He knows what he's doing.
0: He knows what he's doing. Like he knows what he's doing pretty much at all times. Now, sometimes he's admitted to me that he gets a little riled up, which I heard you asking Porty about too. But I've never been around a coach who cares so deeply for players as people. And he can be, this was the word I had heard on him before, and I've seen it in action. He'll be really hard on guys. If guys aren't playing well, it's not a pretty sight, but it's not personal. Like, because he is constantly communicating to guys about things that aren't about hockey. It's their family, their girlfriends, their kids, you know, so he knows that they care about him. And what I've found with players and coaches is players just want honesty. They want to know where they stand, and they want to know that the coach cares about them. And Bones ticks those boxes. And having him here from the start, of camp mm-hmm. on is going to be huge. And we've had some turnover in our coaching staff too, and added two assistants that have really strong Columbus ties and yeah. are really good young coaches. So we're really fired up too about our coaching staff and them having a full year. And we think that the guys will benefit from that greatly.
1: Well, just to end on, because we are running out of time, what's in store for opening night, October 1st? You know, the fans who watch on TV, wherever that may be, we'll know maybe in a week or so. And then for the fans actually in the arena, you know, tell me about opening night.
0: Well, it's going to be exciting. We haven't released all the details yet, but some of the things we've typically done, we'll have the plaza party in front. We'll mm-hmm. do the blue carpet arrivals with all of the players that come in that are always really popular. We're working on some exciting kind of branding. I can't share too much. Playing really into the history of our name, some exciting video elements. We'll, you know, we always, the first day of training camp, we do a bunch of shoots with players on ice, and it's where we shoot all the scoreboard things mm-hmm. and dynamic content. And
1: so that's still to come, because they haven't even started taking that yet.
0: Yeah, mm-hmm. but it'll be you know, the spectacle and celebration that that fans have come to expect. And you know, like I said, our fan support is great. Like last year we finished the season with just over 10,400 season tickets, and we're pacing to surpass that this year. Mm-hmm. So we think once we get going, people will. Once they see how it's going to, where they can watch the games and how it's going to be presented and all of that, we think they'll be very excited about that.
1: We've been talking about the Columbus Blue Jackets upcoming season with the team's vice president of communication, Todd Shirok. Thanks for joining us today, Todd.
0: Thanks. Happy to be here, Amy.
1: And coming up, we're going to talk with TV analyst and former Blue Jackets player, Jody Shelley. And we're going to talk about the broadcasting changes and what it means for fans. That's when All Sides continues on 89.7 NPR News.

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0: 6 months later, the same regime is in power. So what is the U.S. trying to get out of the war now? On the next Morning Edition from NPR News.
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6: It's no secret that 250 years later, we're still trying to define liberty and justice for all. Now more than ever, accountability seems to be different depending on your racial, political, or economic status. And lack of accountability doesn't stop at the federal level. It trickles down to local institutions as well. What happened to accountability? And what does its absence mean for the average American? That's tomorrow on All Sides with Amy Jurevich from 10 to noon on 89.7 NPR News. You're listening to All Sides. I'm your host, Amy Jurevich. The Columbus Blue Jackets start training camp on September 16th, followed by their home opener. It's been a summer of news for the team, and not all of it positive. This will be the team's 26th season in existence, and there's more than a little pressure to make the playoffs this year. Joining us now is Jody Shelley, TV color analyst and former Blue Jackets forward. Welcome to All Sides, Jody.
7: Thank you, Amy. Nice to see you, and I love this Blue Jackets hour you have going on here.
6: Oh, thank you. Well, we're glad you can be a part of it. You know, this season, fans are going to hear you on both television and radio. I wanted to get your reaction to play-by-play announcer Bob McElligott's contract not being renewed. Were you surprised when you heard that?
7: Yeah, I was shocked. Bob is I've known Bob since I was in Johnstown, Pennsylvania, playing for the Johnstown Chiefs, where Bob started as a mascot, and then he was the radio voice there. Then we went to Syracuse. I got to Syracuse. He was in Syracuse. He was the radio voice there. And then we worked together on radio my first time as a broadcaster for the first year, and he was great. He's always been a really good friend. I was shocked to see it. I think that the way things are trending in all sides of media, even with TV, not knowing, there's a lot of uncertainty of how people receive and watch sports. There's been a lot of up in the air, and so definitely shocked, and you know, Bob is really good at what he does, and he'll land on his feet, but it was surprising to me.
6: Are you ready to turn yourself into a radio announcer too? Have you thought about how you're going to change the way you talk on the TV to talk on the radio?
7: I have thought about that, and you know, I think there is a little bit of look at this right here, or watch this, that you know, you have to stay away from, because you do now have radio listeners who aren't able to do that. So there are moments, I'm sure, where me and Steve Mears, the play-by-play voice, will have to, and I sometimes draw on a telestrator during the game. So those are moments where you have to be cognizant of the listeners.
6: Has the team talked to you about being on the radio and what they're expecting of you? Have they told you, you know, you're going to have to remember all the time that you're doing both?
7: I've had conversations, and they have, and I've talked to other teams that do this, that do simulcasts with TV and radio, and they say they just really focus on the TV broadcast, but having in the back of your mind in those key situations, you know, to not forget about the listeners. And but the team has, I've talked, and that's exactly what they've said.
6: I read a comment from a woman who was talking about these changes, who wrote that she loves listening to you and Bob on 97.1 The Fan's show, The Inside Edge. Do you know if that'll continue?
7: Yeah, that will continue. Yeah, Bob and I have so much fun. And the thing about with Bob when we did it, we did zero prep. We just knew. We have great chemistry. So whoever takes over that next as the host, hopefully we'll have similar chemistry. But it'll be hard to beat the chemistry Bob and I had.
8: Okay, so Bob won't continue on the fan So what you're meaning is you're planning to still do it, but you're expecting to be with somebody else.
7: Yes, exactly.
8: Okay, is that the fan's decision, or do you?
7: I'm not aware of that. I don't know. Okay. I don't ask too many questions, Amy.
8: You don't.
7: I just do what I'm told.
8: All right. Well, that's what I do is ask questions. So
7: you're very good at it.
8: All right. This is All Sides on 89.7 NPR News. We're talking about the Columbus Blue Jackets and their upcoming season. The team made some moves this summer that upset some fans. We're talking with TV analyst and former player Jody Shelley. Now, social media is not always an accurate gauge of what people are thinking and feeling, but what have you made of the fan reaction this offseason to these team moves? You know, there's the media personnel that we just talked about, but then there's the roster changes. There was all the debate over contracts, new players coming in, some players leaving. You know, what's your take on how the fans have been reacting?
7: I think the fans have been reacting appropriately. I think this is a passionate sports market that expects to win. You know, Ohio State University has an excellence with winning, and I learned early when I got here back in 2001 that one loss was a major devastation to the city.
8: Mm. And just one, can you imagine?
7: Just one. And now the ratio of games played is a little different, mm-hmm. right? But there's an excellence here, and I think for the Blue Jackets and ownership, they expect to win, and the fans are a big part of that. And that is something, as a player, you expect to feel in the locker room. And as a guy who's been a player and now part of the organization and also a fan of the NHL and the Blue Jackets, I think that they have the right to react how they want. And I think there's only one team that wins the Stanley Cup every year. I know there's goals to make playoffs for a lot of teams, and that's a big deal. Mm-hmm. But, you know, some teams just get an extra week of playing, and it's still extreme disappointment. Mm-hmm. And so, you know, the one great thing about our fans is that the Blue Jackets is their team, and they understand it, and the players understand it. And I think that's a true connection they have, good and bad. And there's always good and bad in every relationship. And I think that, you know, when the puck is on the ice and training camp has started and this team gets going and they get momentum, this is a team that everyone's just talking about the noise in the offseason, not about the lineup, not about how hard they're going to be to play against, and not about expectations, which I love the expectations because mm-hmm. the coach set them early, Rick Bonus, at the end of the season, that this is going to be a long summer, can't wait to get back and get at it. And the fans have also, you know, with some of the moves and a lot of the dialogue around the Werenski possible trade, and contract status, they're involved, they're engaged, they want to know what their team's going to be, and once they're playing and winning, I think the dust will settle.
8: So Coach Rick Bonus made news when he blasted his team following the season finale back in April. They just missed their shot at the playoffs. I wanted to play a bit of what he said back then to get your reaction as a former player.
9: These guys, they don't care. Losing is not important enough to them. But this is why we are where we are. This is why we're out of the playoffs. That kind of effort, it's going to get harder. So everything's good as long as it's going their way. And now it gets tough, we don't want to battle back.
8: So there was a lot more to that, mm-hmm. but he had some harsh words. I mean, and those are harsh words from a coach. It was very public. Everyone heard it. So what's your reaction to that tirade as a former player?
7: I loved it. I wish he did it a week earlier and they had another win and Philadelphia didn't make the playoffs and go to the second round and the Blue Jackets did that. Mm-hmm. I think that he's an emotional guy. I've known him for 30 years, Rick Bonus. He's from the same province I'm from, Nova Scotia. He's a very kind and gentle man, but he's got passion. And I think that he came in off his boat in Florida late in the season, turned the ship around, a lot of positives, and then the adversity hit, and he couldn't believe what he was seeing. Mm. And, you know, I think that that's a moment. I mean, you look at any team that doesn't have the ultimate success, there's moments they can turn it around. And I know he's had a long summer waiting to get back with these guys, communicating with them over the offseason about expectations and gas pedal to the floor when they mm-hmm. get here. I love that emotion. I think that's what hockey is lacking a lot of times is raw emotion. It's really a game that has to be played with that. And I think you're going to see that come through these players as they hit the ice. And that's what we expect in Columbus anyways. And they bring it, that hardworking, relentless effort. But I think that sets the table for, what are we in for to start camp?
8: Mm. As someone who has played the game and now calls the games, I mean, how do you explain to people when they ask you why this franchise has not made the playoffs for 6 years in a row?
7: Yeah, I say a few things. It's a hard league to win in. Every night matters. Every point is a stress point. Injuries are real. Last year, Severson and Olivier on the right side of the ice, two impactful players, two leaders, were gone. Moving the puck out of your end is critical. Severson was very good at that last year. Olivier brings a presence and a leadership and can calm things down when the waters get rough. And I don't just mean the tough stuff. I mean just as a leader. There's been situations that you know, they just haven't had that jump. Werenski's been disappointing after the World Cup last year, after the Olympics this year. He's the thoroughbred, and he needs to, you know, complete the season this year without those breaks in the season for those international tournaments. Mm. Those are all factors. And I think that these guys, Zach Werenski's fed up. They're all fed up with not making the playoffs and hearing this. But I think the injuries, I think lack of performance by some of the top players down the stretch, I think those are big factors in why they haven't. And, you know, these guys now, for years we heard, oh, it's the youngest team in the league. They're young. That has to go away. That is over with. These guys now.
8: They're 26 years old now. That's a grown up.
7: I mean, Cole Sillinger's still only 22, 23, but he's played.
8: No, the team is 26. 26 years old.
7: Oh, yeah, 26. Yeah. But see, it's a different team. And there's other organizations that, I mean, Buffalo has been through it way worse than the Blue Jackets have. They've never won the Stanley Cup. They've been as close as you could possibly get. But they're on the up. So there's excitement that they're going to make the impact. For the Blue Jackets now, they're in the Metropolitan Division. They've got to beat out. It was Pittsburgh that did well last year and pushed. It was Philly that got in. The Rangers will be better. The Leafs are going to be better. The Florida Panthers are going to be better. So the urgency is going to be even higher. So 32 teams, 84 games, 8 spots to get in the East. It's not easy, and no one wants to hear that. But they have to stay healthy, and they have to be internally and motivated internally and from the outside pressure.
8: When people talk to you about not making the playoffs, you know, fans tend to blame the owners. I mean, where do you place the blame? Is it the coaching? Is it the players? Is it the owners? You know, who's to blame?
7: I mean, blame is blame to me. I mean, this ownership is the best in the league. And I mean the best of the best with the best. And
8: so the fans don't know how good they have it if they complain about the owners?
7: Well, I mean, yeah. I think the fans know how good it is, but I think once you're upset, you vent at anyone that you possibly can. And leadership and ownership is probably who you turn to. I don't think that has... I get why they do it, but I don't think it's... I know it's not justified. I think that you always have to look at the coach and the players. They're the ones... The coaches and the players. They're the ones that have to get out there and play. The product, the team that's been put together has been... good enough to be in the playoffs the last two seasons where they've missed by 2 points or one win and one tie. That's just not good enough. That's an urgency on the inside. And you go back to Rick Bonus's rant. Yeah, there's some look in the mirror moment when you hear that to say, maybe there is another level here.
8: You mentioned earlier about the game needing more intensity. So speaking of your playing years, you were known as an enforcer, right? Wikipedia says you had the most regular season penalties for fighting since you joined the league.
7: Oh.
8: That's what it said. How has the game changed since you played? I mean, is there less fighting? Should it be more or less violent? Like, what do you make of the game
7: now? No, I think there should be more passion, more emotion. I think, and I sound like... Listen, there was guys saying the same thing when I was 26 years old in the league and saying the game has changed. They don't play, you know, they don't play as hard. So now I'm that guy when I'm 50 years old. So I think it's smarter. I think that there's a real awareness of concussion and concussions and player safety. Everyone has to wear a visor. These junior leagues that I played in coming up, fighting was, I mean, it was the vehicle for me to make a team. Now there's no fighting in these leagues. It's like the college game. So... It's hard to find that there's a character mold that a lot of teams are looking for. We have it here in Columbus in Mathieu Olivier, toughest in the NHL, but he doesn't fight like we used to fight 30 times. He fights 8 or 11, which is a lot. So we'd fight 30 times a year. It's just a different game. You have more speed on that fourth line. You have more skill. If you look at the Blue Jackets' fourth line, you know, it's centered by a first-round pick right now in the depth chart, Cole Sillinger. Mm-hmm. You know, that would have been a miss years ago, but that's the importance of the fourth line. It's a penalty killer. It's a guy that can skate. It's a guy that can play on the power play. Whereas back in the day, we were guys that were just kind of waiting 5 and 6 minutes, keep the peace, entertain, and have some fun.
8: All right, we have less than a minute left, but you're the TV analyst. You don't know what TV channel you're going to be on at the moment. Does it matter to you where you end up?
7: Well, no, of course. I want to, it's going to work out great for the Blue Jackets fans. It's going to be somewhere we can all find, and it's easy accessible. And I know like the NHL is now taking over on the back channels of this, and it'll be something easy and seamless for us. So, of course, I want to be as visible and as accessible as possible when you're representing your organization. And, you know, we heard the frustration at times from the past few years when it was an app and you had to, you know, it was hard to find, it wasn't loading. I think those things will all be fixed.
8: Mm-hmm. We have been talking about the Columbus Blue Jackets and their upcoming season, and we've been talking with TV analyst and former player Jody Shelley. Thank you for your time today.
7: Thanks, Amy. Nice to meet you, and thanks for having me in here.
8: This has been All Sides on 89.7 NPR News. I'm Amy Jurevich. Thanks for joining us.
10: 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I'm talking about ladybugs. Native ladybug species are becoming more of a rare sight.
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10: 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The weird world of ladybugs. That's on the next On Point.
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13: I'm Robin Young. 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The U.S. Geological Survey says the cause was a glacial collapse and that the risk of further flooding and further life loss remains. We'll speak to an expert on the dangers of glaciers in climate change next time, here and now.
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8: There are many ways to fix breakfast, but what makes a restaurant's breakfast special? Special. We'll hear from a local food and travel writer. You may know him as Breakfast with Nick. And then turning hardships into a positive. Founded in 2012, CG Women's Empowerment supports women in Ethiopia. We'll learn about that group, plus a memoir about personal hardships and overcoming them. And finally, for many students, math is difficult. It can be challenging to learn new math skills, and kids often become discouraged. But one teacher decided to fix this problem through a video series. It's a breakfast influencer, a woman's empowerment advocate, and a math educator on Fascinating Ohio from All Sides with Amy Jurevich, after the news on 89.7 NPR News.
15: Live from NPR News in Washington, I'm Ryland Barton. Devastating floods have killed hundreds of people in Nepal and Tibet, with more than 1,000 people still missing, among them about 90 Americans. NPR's Michelle Kelman has more on international relief efforts.
16: The head of the UN mission in Nepal, Lila Peters Yaya, says the floods have wiped out 35 bridges and destroyed about 25 miles of roads in Nepal. And that's making humanitarian efforts all the more complicated.
17: So you have one municipality where, you know, it's impossible to reach by road, and all the aid is being delivered by the government by helicopter.
16: She says the Nepalese government is deploying temporary bridges and the UN is trying to help with that. The UN has offered an initial $2.5 million in humanitarian aid for Nepal, and the Swiss government is pitching in $1 million more. Michelle Kellerman, NPR News, Washington.
15: Federal safety regulators say defective radio transmissions transmissions may have played a part in a mishap earlier this month between a passenger jet and Marine One. President Trump was on board the helicopter at the time, as NPR's Joe Hernandez reports.
18: One afternoon in early August, Marine One lifted off near the White House around the same time that an Envoy Air flight took off from Ronald Reagan Washington National Airport in nearby Arlington, Virginia. The National Transportation Safety Board says there may have been a breakdown in communication between the military and air traffic controllers at the airport. According to the agency's preliminary report, Marine One radioed the airport twice to notify controllers they were about to take off. One transmission wasn't received, and the other was unreadable. 1 week earlier, the military and air traffic control officials at the airport had met to discuss communication issues. The NTSB says it is continuing to investigate. Joe Hernandez, NPR News.
15: President Trump has signed an executive order renaming Lake Ontario to Lake America. NPR's Liz Baker reports that in Rochester, New York, beachgoers greeted the news with derision and defiance.
19: It's a windy day, so only a few people are out on the sandy beach of Lake America.
20: That's not what it's called. It's called Lake Ontario.
19: From the boardwalk, D-Love and Sky House look north to the Canadian side of the lake and the Canadian side of the trade war.
21: I think Trump is just pissed off with him and trying to be funny.
19: Political science major Abby Opal says she wanted to laugh at first, but
22: it symbolizes how our relationship with Canada is going down the drain and for no reason.
19: It won't really make a difference, says Michael Alacqua, just like Trump's renaming of another body of water.
23: People are always going to call it the Gulf of Mexico. People are always going to call it Lake Ontario.
19: After all, the order only applies to the federal government. Liz Baker, NPR News, Lake Ontario Beach, New York.
15: Tech stocks led Wall Street after Nvidia, Salesforce, and others reported stronger profits than expected today. You're listening to NPR News from Washington. A Florida grand jury found that Florida Republican Governor Ron DeSantis' administration misappropriated $10 million it diverted to a charity run by his wife and was later used for political purposes. The grand jury said it did not have enough information to file criminal charges. The grand jury report was published by CBS News Miami. DeSantis says no laws were broken and promised consequences for whoever leaked the sealed document. Democratic nominee for governor David Jolly says the grand jury probe should be reopened. Opened. Today marks the 20th anniversary of the Calm Air Flight 5191 crash in Lexington, Kentucky. Shepard Snyder from WEKU reports the crash led to airline safety changes.
24: The plane's pilot mistakenly taxied onto the wrong runway and crashed before taking flight. 49 people died in the crash, including all 47 passengers and two of the three crew members. Jerry Vandermeer runs the 5191 Memorial Committee and hosted a service at the University of Kentucky Arboretum.
25: We became connected to the lives of those on the flight. We may not have personally known someone who perished on the crash, but I often have heard, and in the years to come, of others who intimately knew someone on the flight.
24: The Federal Aviation Administration now requires pilots to confirm their position before getting off the runway and before taking off. For NPR News, I'm Shepard Snyder in Lexington, Kentucky.
15: Tropical Storm Dolly has formed in the Atlantic Ocean far from land. The storm's name has no connection to Dolly Parton's death. Storm systems are named by procedures set by the World Meteorological Organization, and the lists of names are reused every 6 years. This is NPR News from Washington.
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6: Welcome to All Sides with Amy Jurevich. This is Fascinating Ohio, a show from All Sides and WOSU, where we introduce you to people from the Buckeye State with an interesting story to tell. There are so many ways to fix breakfast, but what makes a restaurant's breakfast special, special? Columbus has some serious chef talent, and a local food and travel writer is spotlighting that talent. He's also expanded beyond breakfast to write about food, drink, travel, the arts, and family fun. You might already be following him on Instagram, where he is known as Breakfast with Nick. And joining us now to talk about Columbus breakfast and more, we have food and travel writer Nick Decker. Welcome to the show, Nick.
28: Thank you for having me.
8: All right. So what made you start writing about breakfast in the first place?
0: So first and foremost, I'm, you know, everyone has that insufferable morning person in their life. And that's me.
8: That's you.
0: For my family. Yeah. Always have been. Even as a kid, I was excited to like get up early on Saturday mornings and stuff. So many years ago, this is going on almost 20 years ago now, we were still relatively new to Columbus. This was pre-social media, so that's how old I am. We were still like kind of discovering the city. And one of the things that I really enjoyed finding was when we discover, look at this little diner that we had never heard about, find this old donut shop. And for me as a writer, as someone who's trained as a historian, I was like, well, we got to document these things. I got to write it down. And so at the time, this was pre-social media, so we all had blogs. We had like family blogs. Like that's how my wife and I kept up with our siblings, our parents, our friends across the country. Is you'd write a little family blog about the garden and pictures of the dog and house renovations and stuff like that. And I said, what if I started a second blog just to like document these breakfast places? Because this is kind of fun to find these. And my wife said, yeah, go for it. Like, why don't you do it? So I was like, okay, so I'm going to start a site and it's breakfast and it's me. My name's Nick. So I just called it Breakfast with Nick.
8: And the rest is history.
0: Yep.
8: Can you believe where it's gone from there, though? I mean, your 2007 self didn't picture this.
0: No. So 2007, Nick had just finished his PhD at Ohio State in theater history and dramatic lit. He was starting to lecture at the university, and my goal was to be college professor, was to be the, like, you know, the guy in the tweed jacket walking around with a pipe on campus. And
8: listeners, just for your records, he's wearing a donut shirt today.
0: Yeah, you know what? I should have worn my sport coat. I have a pipe at home. I could have brought that. Was, you know, wanted to be like the C.S. Lewis or the J.R.R. Tolkien of breakfast, basically. I had no clue it was going to go that way. And the first, I think I've benefited from the fact that the first maybe 2-3 years of it was just totally for fun. There was no agenda behind it. I wasn't paid for anything. It was just, you know, we'd find cool places and I would take pictures sometimes. I mean, this is pre, you know, smartphones. So I would carry this DSLR around with me.
8: And then you had to like plug a cord and, like, in.
0: Yeah, and the whole, bring the whole thing out. And that's when it was like, you know, the only people who were really taking pictures of food at the time were, you know, photojournalists for the newspaper. So I was embarrassed to take my camera out most of these places. So some of my early reviews, I have a very like surreptitiously taken photo of like the exterior of the restaurant. You know, nothing of the food, nothing of the inside. And that was it.
8: All right. So what is your favorite breakfast food? Are you a savory or sweet guy?
0: I'm very much a savory guy. I love sweet, but I always gravitate towards savory.
8: Okay. So what are you eating? Eggs or what are you eating?
0: Yeah. I love what's often deemed like the classic breakfast, eggs, bacon, toast, hash browns. I do love a good eggs Benedict. That's often what I'll test out on a menu the first time going somewhere, is I always gravitate towards a Benedict. I love a good corned beef hash too.
8: Okay. There are dozens of amazing breakfast places in Columbus.
0: Yes.
8: Is it unfair for me to ask your favorite? I was like, how do I ask him his favorite?
0: I know.
8: Right?
0: Yeah. I often like sort of like defer the question a little bit.
8: Pivot away.
0: Yeah. No. I usually say I have like a top five or so that's like always kind of not turning over, but it's like, you know, it's kind of depending on what we're in the mood for. Some of my favorites, so we live in Worthington. Joyous Cafe is that's one of my favorite breakfasts in Columbus. That usually sits around the number one spot. I just love everything they do. It's executed very, very well. There's always a sense of fun to their food. Chef Avishar and his team just always seem to delight in making food. We love the Lox Bagel Shop. Their pastrami is just to die for. I'm a big fan. There's a little place in German Village Brewery District called Kolache Republic, which is just a little kitchen out of a bar. They're making these Czech style kolaches, and they make these great little breakfast sandwiches with chorizo and eggs and cheese in them. I love South of Lane over in Upper Arlington. Really cute place. Really good waffles. Good breakfast burrito there. The Pancake House is a little family-run spot. Mm-hmm. They have two on the north end.
8: Do you get pancakes there, or do you get the eggs?
0: I always get both. That's yeah. one of the places. I always get mm-hmm. it like a chorizo scramble, and then they have a like cinnamon roll pancake that mm-hmm. is just to die for.
8: All right. Well, thank you for actually naming names. I wasn't sure if you were going to name names or not. And you know what? I'll name one because I love avocado eggs Benedict.
0: Oh, yeah.
8: Right? Yep. Like that, and it's such a unique thing. And so Grande Cafe in Upper Arlington, that's my favorite place. Have you been there? Yeah. It was near where my kids used to go to daycare a long time ago. And I would just, that would be a special treat occasionally. Avocado eggs Benedict.
0: That's delightful there.
8: All right. So you are coming up on 20 years. Can you believe you've been doing this for 20 years?
0: No. No, I cannot.
8: Okay. Do you have anything special planned for next year when it's the 20th year of Breakfast with Nick?
0: That's a good question. So for the 10-year anniversary, we threw a party at the kitchen in German Village, and that was super fun. A bunch of different restaurants brought food. We did a whole bunch of giveaways. A friend of mine surprised me. He wrote a song about Breakfast with Nick and debuted it at the party and stuff.
8: Cute. So we
0: were talking about it. And we said we should do something similar. I feel like we should do a party. I think finding some way to highlight local businesses would be the way, or even raise some money. I'm on the board of Service Relief, which is a nonprofit that supports restaurant industry workers with training and resources. So the thought of like doing a fundraiser for Service would be, I think, pretty amazing. So it's like taking shape, but we want there to be a party aspect and like a fundraising fun aspect to it.
8: All right. You have a little time to plan. You're not quite there yet. Okay.
0: Fortunately, I've got June 4 is the actual birthday. That was the first post I made was June 4, 2007.
8: Okay. So at first, did you try to keep it purely breakfast? When did you decide to expand to other food and other things?
0: Yeah, initially it was, that's how I sort of set myself apart, was being the breakfast guy, especially amongst the like early group of bloggers in Columbus. Mm-hmm. Everyone was sort of finding their niche, and some people were very much like cooking or farmers markets or testing old recipes or visiting certain types of restaurants. And so I delineated myself by being the breakfast guy. So I really did stick with that the first like 4 or 5 years. A couple years in, I started writing for 614 magazine and started writing breakfast pieces. And it was probably about 5 years in or so. And for some reason, I always think of tacos. I remember there was some, I don't know if we like went to Los Gauchos or something. And I was like, these are really good tacos. It's a nice small business. I what's stopping me from writing about it? And, you know,
8: just
0: as usual.
8: Your name. The name Breakfast with Nick.
0: It was on there. But then I was like, you know, I've been doing this long enough. People kind of know what I'm about. And also, like, it's Nick. It's my name on the thing. And Nick can do whatever he wants. So I was like,
8: I'm the boss.
0: Yeah. And when I started writing some of those blog posts, but I would title them Beyond Breakfast. So I was like, okay, so I've got to designate that, like, hey folks, we're not breakfast here. We're talking about tacos or we're talking about burgers.
8: This is Fascinating Ohio from All Sides on 89.7 NPR News. And we are talking about Columbus Breakfast and more with Nick Decker, food and travel writer and creator of Breakfast with Nick. So where is most of your engagement now? Is it on Instagram?
0: Yeah, Instagram is the big thing. So I still write for my site and that's still chugging along. But Instagram and then Facebook too. I've some good engagement there, but Instagram is really the big driver. I did, you know, a few years back finally adopt TikTok.
8: That's what I was gonna ask you. Yeah.
0: And it's
8: our age demographic tends to not want to turn the corner to TikTok. Yeah.
0: Yeah. My wife got into it over the pandemic and she's very much into books and stuff on TikTok. Yeah. And then she was like, you should start posting on here. So reluctantly,
8: and you were like,
0: I did. Another channel.
8: Yeah. Another thing to manage. So on your website, you have a breakfast guide, obviously.
0: Yeah.
8: Right. And then you have a diner guide, a donut guide, a coffee guide.
0: Yeah.
8: But you also have a Columbus guide.
0: Yes.
8: Do you feel like, are you an unofficial ambassador for the city?
0: I have thought of myself as that way. Because I do get a lot of people who will reach out who have said, you know, oh, we're traveling to Columbus and we found your site or we found your Instagram and, you know, can you recommend these places? We're going to be in this part of town. So, I do think of myself that way of how do I represent the city and wanting people to discover a lot of the businesses and the chefs and owners that we've come to know and love. So So yeah, I'm proud to be doing that.
8: So what are your favorite, I'm going to ask you again a hard question. What are your favorite things about Columbus? Like when someone visits from out of town and they contact you, like what are the what's the top three or five things you tell them?
0: Yeah. I tell them that we're like a very neighborhood driven city. So to like pick different neighborhoods to explore and spend some time in, whether that's like center of the city, like Short North or Franklinton, whether it's some of the suburbs, like I have to plug, come to Worthington. Mm-hmm. I tell people that it's fun to like find those little neighborhood identities. I think people are surprised a lot of times by our dining scene. I think we've earned a lot of national attention and we can stand on that. But I try to direct people to, you know, here are some of our best local restaurants. I tell people we have a lot of great parks. Our Metro Park system is just wonderful. And I think a lot of people are surprised by that, too, that sort of all over the region, you can find some really amazing places to explore.
8: We recently did a show about attracting people to downtown Columbus.
0: Yeah.
8: And one thing that came up again and again is that the city lacks an identity.
0: Yeah.
8: Do you agree with that?
0: Yeah, I think we're always kind of like finding our way. And I've heard some people say like we need to just stop doing that. Like we don't have maybe some like iconic landmarks like other cities, or we don't have this like this long, long history like a place like a New York or Chicago might have. I think in some ways it's tough to answer that, you know. I think we have a lot to like be proud of. I think we, but it's sometimes hard to like pick like what's that one thing that we're known for aside from like a football team,
8: right? Or being the state capital,
0: or being the state capital, that
8: little thing.
0: Yep.
8: But I also feel like this city loves its neighborhoods. Like German Village loves German Village. Short North loves Short North.
0: Yep.
8: You find that too?
0: Yeah, and again, that's I think one of the strong points for us, and I think that's one way I'll sort of direct people is to like, spend a day in German Village. You can walk around. There's a lot of great businesses. You could eat your way through an entire neighborhood from coffee to lunch to dinner and drinks.
8: Yeah.
0: So it's a great way to get to know the city.
8: So your day job is with the Greater Columbus Arts Council.
0: Yes.
8: And then you also call yourself on the side Dr. Breakfast because you mentioned you have a PhD.
0: I do.
8: So you are a doctor. your PhD, though, is in theater history, literature, and criticism.
0: Yes.
8: Right? Do I got that right? From Ohio State?
0: Yep.
8: I was just curious how your PhD work connects to the work you do now with the GCAC and Breakfast with Nick.
0: Yeah. That's a very good question. So doing the PhD and writing my dissertation was up there with one of the most difficult things that I did. I had an advisor, the late Tom Postlewaite, who was an amazing researcher and just an amazing professor, and was incredibly tough too. So I think learning how to write and how to research under him, I think, really benefited me. Like knowing how to write concisely and clearly has honestly translated. I mean, there are times where I'm writing blog posts and then I'm thinking like, what would Tom think of this? Like, would Tom like, oh, he'd tell me to trim this part out, or he'd tell me to be more direct in this. So, but I think, you know, in general, when I was at OSU, I taught intro to theater. I led the giant class. So that's where I got students to call me Dr. Breakfast. So as it started as a joke, and then a student addressed me as that over email. I was like, oh, it's sticking now. So, so I think having that general knowledge and appreciation of history and literature certainly helps working in the arts today.
8: So tell me what your job is for GCAC.
0: So I'm the marketing and communications manager. So I handle a lot of our press and media relations, press releases. I do the social media for the Columbus Arts Festival, June 11th through 13, 2027. So
8: The dates are known. All right, got it.
0: Oh, yeah. I manage some of our event databases and stuff like that. So it's exciting.
8: All right. We have just like two or so minutes left. So we're going to do a breakfast. We're going to go back to breakfast for a lightning round.
0: Oh, boy.
8: Breakfast for dinner. Yay or nay?
0: Yes.
8: Yes. And when does brunch begin? When does breakfast end and brunch begin?
0: Somewhere in the 9 to 10 hour.
8: 9 to 10?
0: Yeah.
8: Okay. And best diner for breakfast? You can name more than one. I think you already said one in your list before.
0: Yeah. I didn't shout out before, Tommy's Diner is the old classic, the family run. Their Belgian waffles, my favorite. Also Stav's Diner, which is over on the east side near Bexley. Great little hole in the wall.
8: Any all-day breakfast places you'd recommend? Is there an, open more hours for breakfast?
0: Yeah, let's see. I mean, if you're going to go for breakfast and donuts, Buckeye Donuts just up the street from you is always good. Mm-hmm. Joya's does breakfast all day. I think they're open into the afternoon. Again, the Pancake House, super fantastic.
8: What happens if you've reviewed every breakfast in Columbus? Well, are you done?
0: No, I will never hit that saturation point because as things keep closing and then things keep opening too. So my spreadsheet of places to go will never be complete.
8: Yeah. So let's end on that. How do you keep up with knowing what's open and what's closed? And do you take things off your website if they close?
0: I will leave things on the website, but I'll update them to show that they're closed. Mm-hmm. I use literal spreadsheets and notes on my phone. My wife and I have like shared like collaborative lists of like, here's places we want to go. Here's what's open. I have my list of like what's been announced, what's coming. I have this huge Word document of what's
8: and not happening. Just breakfast places
0: not just I breakfast mean, places
8: you're trying to keep track of all the restaurants
0: because I write for my site and I'll write stuff for Columbus Monthly and the Dispatch too, so I'm like, this is my research.
8: And do you still consider this your side gig?
0: This is maybe I know this is maybe about a quarter third of my time that I do, and the rest is GCAC.
8: Well, good luck.
0: Thank you.
8: Good luck keeping it up. I hope you get some sleep, but you like the morning, so.
0: I do. Right. I do. I'm up early.
8: We've been talking about breakfast in Columbus and more with Nick Decker, food and travel writer and the creator of Breakfast with Nick. You can find him on Facebook, Instagram, the internet with his blog, on TikTok apparently, and more. Thanks for joining us today, Nick.
0: It's been my pleasure.
8: Coming up, we're going to talk about a book and an organization that teaches resilience even in a time of hardship. That is when Fascinating Ohio from All Sides continues on 89.7 NPR News.

0: 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The extraordinary reach of New York Times journalism brings you the sound and the story. 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
2: Poaching, trafficking, declining biodiversity. 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
8: You're listening to All Sides. I'm your host, Amy Jurevich. This is Fascinating Ohio, a show from All Sides and WOSU, where we introduce you to people from the Buckeye State with an interesting story to tell. Hardships can be a part of any life, but turning a hardship into a positive can be difficult. But that is exactly what our next guest did. Founded in 2012, CG Women's Empowerment works to support women in Ethiopia. Plus, her recent memoir, Resilience, Turning Persecution into Purpose, discusses her personal hardships and overcoming them through empowerment and faith. Here with us is Dorethy Mimi Tedesi, author of the memoir, Resilience, Turning Persecution into Purpose, and founder and CEO of CG Women's Empowerment. Welcome to the show, Mimi.
9: Thank you for having me.
8: So you were born and raised in Ethiopia.
9: Yes, I was born and raised in Oromia, part of Ethiopia.
8: Okay. So, and as a young adult, you experienced discrimination based on your ethnic background and your Christian beliefs. Can you tell me what happened that made you, why you needed to leave Ethiopia?
9: Yeah, just to give you a background, Ethiopia was under communist regime, working with USSR, used to be called USSR, and churches were not legal. It was illegal having church in the country. So my mother gave her house to be used as underground church, and I was raised in underground church. And after I grew up and got married, I met my husband who suffered in prison for being a voice for the voiceless. So he was arrested right before his graduation from Addis Ababa University and kept in prison for more than 10 years. That opened more my eyes how discrimination and oppression system like the Ethiopian Empire discriminates the majority of the people. And we were in prison when we tried to flee the country to be safe. And
8: yeah, you were imprisoned as well. So yes. You, the two of you, were trying to leave the country, and then you ended up. Tell us a little bit about that.
9: Yes, so we, my husband and I, tried to flee the country to be safe because it was unsafe for, especially for my husband, to stay in Ethiopia. And we were arrested while trying to cross the country through Djibouti. Me being in prison, being tortured, stayed in dark room, being told not to pray, not to use my native language. And I could not believe that we were released. So to be safe, we had to leave the country and come to United States.
8: You came to the United States under political asylum in the 1990s. Eventually, you and your husband became U.S. citizens.
9: Yes.
8: What did that opportunity mean to you, to be able to become a citizen of this country?
9: It means a lot, the freedom of speech. Experiencing the freedom women and children have in this country. being involved in making decisions in the families in other places, I feel comfortable going to school and educate myself and women. Mm. It is mind-blowing and it's a great opportunity for me to experience that.
10: Mm. I wanted to jump ahead to 2012 because you started your organization, CG Women's Empowerment. Your mission is to create economic self-sufficiency for women, children, and entire villages in the region of Ethiopia where you grew up. First off, can you start by telling us what CG stands for?
9: CG stands for my grandmother. Mm. Her name is Jawake Gutata, an amazing, strong woman, loving, generous, who was kidnapped and forced to stay with her husband without her will. So I named the organization after her because she is an inspiration.
10: Mm. But what made you start the organization to begin with? Okay, so it's wonderful that you named it after your grandmother, but it's also called Women's Empowerment. So, I mean, what made you decide, I need to create an organization to help the region where I came from?
9: Before I came to the conclusion having nonprofit organization, I worked as a volunteer for many years, resettling Oromian refugees here, finding a job and help them to learn how to drive and navigate in different new culture that they're in, as I have experienced it. Mm. But the more I see the opportunity that women has in this country and children, it did not let me ignore the people that I left behind. Mm. So that inspired me to start a nonprofit

0: being treated as a property, not as human being, and children are forgotten, and they're working in taking care of cows and other animals in the jungle. So woman spending her time looking for a firewood and being raped, and her voice is not heard, and then she collected firewood and carried it on her back and walked miles and miles to earn 25 cents a day average to feed her children. So that is a high need, and we don't want the woman to have all this happen over and over. So we empower children to creating reading rooms to break the cycle of poverty.
1: Okay. So you're working with the children to break the cycle. Maybe teach them, what else life can be. Is that what you mean?
0: Yeah, yeah. Reading and writing. Mm-hmm. When children are educated, they can learn their right, and also they can get a better job than being on the field and working in the farm and taking care of animals, or the girls just being in the jungle all the time and be raped, their voice is not heard. So we're trying to create safe environment for the mothers while we are creating reading rooms to empower children through education.
1: How do you create the reading rooms? Do you just send money? Are you sending actual people to like build the rooms, bring the books, do the teaching?
0: We raise fund from here and send the money to our partners, Nakamte Rotary Club, which is I'm a founder of Rotary Club in that area as well. They host the project and create the reading rooms by buying books and any material that can make the room better, like shelves and paint the room. The main project is the empowering women by giving a cow. Cow is everything for women. So by giving them a cow, the woman can be around home rather than being in the jungle. That expose her to high risk of being raped. And that can build their self-esteem. They are human being. They matter. They're not property. They can feed their children the cow product. They can sell the extra to earn an income. We train them how to save money and start small businesses as well. And we train them how to handle the cows. And also we create animal clinic to keep the cows healthy.
1: Oh, that makes sense. You need to keep the cows healthy. Okay, so you're empowering the women to be self-sufficient, basically.
0: Yes.
1: But you're buying them basically a cow, right?
0: Yes, we use a traditional, Oromo traditional way of empowering women, which is called Dabare. Dabare means when the rich man would like to help the poor woman in the village, they give one of their own cow. Then when that cow give birth, the person who received the cow will give her firstborn calf to another woman on the waiting list, so the gift multiply itself and transform communities. So,
1: wow. Yeah. Okay. This is Fascinating Ohio from All Sides on 89.7 NPR News, and we're talking about resilience with Mimi Tedesi, author of the memoir Resilience, Turning Persecution into Purpose, also the founder and CEO of CG Women's Empowerment. So you published your memoir in May of this year. What does turning persecution into purpose mean to you? Tell me what that means.
0: It means to me, it let me see the light through the tunnel. It inspired me, even though it was so painful going through that. It let me grow. It empowered me, in fact, to empower others. So what it means is we can rise. We can rebuild. We can find our purpose beyond the pain. So I want to remind others who are going through darkest moment, then they can rise, they can rebuild and find their purpose through the beyond the pain. So that's what it means to me. We can rise, we can rebuild.
1: In the book, you talk about your personal experiences, your time with hardship, your imprisonment, you were tortured, you were in a lot of pain. Did you always plan to write a book, or was it hard to talk about this stuff? Was it hard to write a book about it?
0: It was very hard. First of all, in my culture, vulnerability is not

0: not known. And also visiting the painful moment is not fun. Mm-hmm. But I had to write. I was encouraged by my friends. I have witnessed how my story is lifting up others. So I want to lift up more people around the world. But it was not easy, but rewarding.
1: From what I can gather, you've done lots of talks about your story. There's videos of you telling people your story. So was it kind of a thing where you had told the story multiple times and someone said to you, you need to write this down so more people can find it?
0: Yes. And also, I wanted people to know what's behind CG Women's Empowerment, CGWE. Mm-hmm. What are we doing? Why are we doing what? What is the impact it's going to create? And in addition, others, let them hear it, even though it is not easy for me to write. I had to do it, courage.
1: Yeah. For CG Women's Empowerment, I mean, I know you're from here, you live here in Central Ohio. Is the organization mostly doing its fundraising in Central Ohio, or are you able to have more of a reach throughout the country?
0: Basically, in Ohio, we mm-hmm. also have supporters in different countries, mm-hmm. but mainly in Ohio, we are reaching out to others outside of Ohio as well.
1: What has the response been? I mean, tell me about what you think of the Central Ohio community. Whenever you tell them about your organization, you're asking for help and support, what do you feel about people in Central Ohio reacting to you?
0: Well, I'm so pleased because anyone who comes and talk to me, they're in it. Mm-hmm. It takes time to have people one-to-one or a friend shares what we're doing. Once we connected with people really get into it because the transformation is real. Mm-hmm. It won't take long time. 1 year, 2 years, the family's life change. People are saved. Children have something to eat. Mm. The children are going to school. The transformation is very strong. And they're empowering others, not only one person. The gift multiplied itself. So, people react to it once they know what we do. One of the challenges is it's hard to reach out to money because a lot of organizations are focused locally, not mm-hmm. internationally. Yeah.
1: You're teaching people to care about that we're all one world, right?
0: Yes.
1: Yes.
0: Yes.
1: Your faith is a key part of your life, your organization, your book as well. Just to end on, can you tell me in what ways faith has played such a big role in your life?
0: Wow. I cannot imagine that I can survive without my faith, without Jesus. Of course, I grew up in a Christian family. My mother is a prayer warrior, as my grandmother. But for me, especially in prison, I never knew how much Jesus was close to me, protecting me in the darkest moment. So my faith is my anchor. Mm.
1: And are you hoping to teach people about your faith, through your organization and through this book too?
0: We share the love of Christ. We don't impose on others, but we share the love of Christ. I would love to have everyone in heaven having fun together. Mm-hmm. Just letting people know how it is safe to have Jesus. So I love people to come to Jesus through my books, through my work, but no pressure.
1: No pressure. We have been talking with Doretti Mimi Tedesi, author of the memoir, Resilience, Turning Persecution into Purpose. She's also the founder and CEO of CG Women's Empowerment. Thank you so much for joining us today, Mimi.
0: Thank you for having me.
1: And coming up, we are going to talk to a teacher who is trying to make math fun and accessible. That is when Fascinating Ohio from All Sides continues on 89.7 NPR News.

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1: To the great, proud people of Iran, I say tonight that the hour of your freedom is at hand.
0: 6 months later, the same regime is in power. So what is the U.S. trying to get out of the war now? On the next Morning Edition from NPR News.
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4: It's no secret that 250 years later, we're still trying to define liberty and justice for all. Now more than ever, accountability seems to be different depending on your racial, political, or economic status. And lack of accountability doesn't stop at the federal level. It trickles down to local institutions as well. What happened to accountability? And what does its absence mean for the average American? That's tomorrow on All Sides with Amy Jarovich from 10 to noon on 89.7 NPR News. You're listening to All Sides. I'm your host, Amy Jarovich. This is Fascinating Ohio, a show from All Sides and WOSU, where we introduce you to people from the Buckeye State with an interesting story to tell. For many students, math can be difficult. It can be very challenging to learn new math skills, and kids are often overwhelmed and discouraged. But one teacher decided to work to fix this problem. Doodles and Digits was founded in 2021 with the mission of making learning math visually fun. With a focus on upper elementary school students, Doodles and Digits uses videos to help students build essential math skills. And here to tell us more about it is Caroline Farkas, founder of Doodles and Digits, and a certified teacher and educational content creator with over a decade of experience in education. Welcome to All Sides, Caroline.
5: Thanks so much for having me.
4: So before we talk about this new approach to math, when many of us were learning math, you know, back, you know, years ago, whenever you and I were kids, math always seemed a little stiff. I was taught with a textbook where there's explanations of math problems. They were maybe a little bit bland, you know, and there was a lot of memorizing, I feel like. So was that your experience? What was your experience like learning math as a child? Or did you just always love math?
5: Oh, no. I actually was the opposite. I would be the first person to tell you that I was not a math person growing up. I more enjoyed art and reading and those types of things because I was same thing with you. It was a little stiff for me. It was a lot of memorization, a lot of do this drill as quickly as possible. There was a lot of anxiety involved. And that, thankfully, has changed a lot. I was in the classroom for about a decade. And I was able to see how we're teaching math now and how I was able to teach math. It didn't have to be that way. It didn't have to be timed. It didn't have to be stressful. It could be something joyful and fun.
4: Those timed worksheets, I remember those, where you had to do the multiplication problems as fast as possible. Why did we do that?
5: It's for fluency. I know some people enjoy those even. Yeah. I was not one of those people.
4: Yeah.
5: But I actually always told my students, faster was not better. I would always use the example of a brain surgeon. Do you want a good brain surgeon or do you want a fast brain surgeon? And my students would be like, oh, yeah, like it's OK that if we take our time and actually think through these problems.
4: So what inspired you to start Doodles and Digits?
5: Yeah, so I was in the classroom during the pandemic. And so we obviously were teaching in different modalities. We were in the classroom, we were hybrid, and we were also online a lot. So I was trying to keep all of my students. I had about 90 fourth graders at the time engaged on, you know, Zoom, and to really get them excited about math. I was competing against all the things in their surrounding, them wanting to get off and play video games. And I realized that every other subject had some sort of fun visual video that they could watch. If you think about science videos, there's a lot of great content creators for those, even for history or language arts. When I was Googling and looking up for math, there was literally nothing. There was probably what you would picture as a math video. And I kind of was like, wait a minute, like we need to fix this. Like math can be fun. And there was nothing online at the time for that.
4: Mm-hmm.
6: What did you find was missing from the traditional math teaching tools? Was it that visual component or was it the fun? Like, what was missing that you wanted to fill that hole?
5: Yeah, so it was a couple things. If you look at a lot of the great research that even other PBS shows like Sesame Workshop and stuff have done, there's different visual components that hook, you know, students learning. So whether that be an actual person, so a lot of my videos have my face, a cartoon character, mm-hmm. a fun sidekick, we have a math chicken, and then the visual component of just all the things, like different visuals of what does this fraction look like? Can we break this fraction apart? Can we slow it down so students mm-hmm. can actually see what's happening instead of just throwing numbers up on a screen?
6: Why did you focus on late elementary school students? Is that because you just said you were a fourth grade teacher? Is that why?
5: Yeah. So I was a fourth grade teacher. Mm-hmm. So that was one of the main reasons. But I also noticed that there was a major gap. There's a lot of great resources for preschool through third grade. And mm-hmm. I would even say there's some resources for high school students. Mm-hmm. But that middle age level where kids are still kids, they still want something fun, but they might not be mature enough for those high school mm-hmm. learning resources. And they not necessarily might not want some of those younger resources mm-hmm. where it's a lot more geared towards preschool. There was such a gap that I'm like, we need to fill this so students mm-hmm. can have high quality educational content.
6: This is Fascinating Ohio from All Sides on 89.7 NPR News. We're talking about Doodles and Digits, which provides fun ways to learn math for elementary students. And we're talking with founder of Doodles and Digits, Caroline Farkas, who's a certified teacher and educational content creator. Okay, so you have short videos that can be used in the classroom or at home. Yep. Those are on your website. They're on YouTube. But you also have full-length shows. Yes. So in season one, you basically were showing how math is used in the real world. I saw you visited an architect, a chocolate factory, a bakery. I mean, tell me your goal with this longer series, which I should say is called, it's a part of Doodles and Digits, but the series is called How It's Math, yes. right? So what was your goal with the longer series?
5: Our goal is really to answer that question. When am I ever going to use this? This is like one of those questions I think every teacher hears almost daily, especially when it comes to word problems. I don't know if you remember those like growing up, but there's always like a joke
6: Why do I need to know when the train will get to the station?
5: Yes, yeah. Or why is there 500 apples? Like, why are we talking about 500 apples?
6: Yeah.
5: So the goal of the show is to go behind different industries and actually share like the specific standards that students are learning, how they're going to use it in awesome careers. So the apple question, we went to a zoo and we asked the people who feed the animals, how do you use math when trying to feed all these animals? And they do have to order hundreds and hundreds of apples and peppers. And I'm like, this is great. You know, every math teacher everywhere is like, this is why we have to solve this word problem. So that really is the reason why, is to answer that question, when am I ever going to use this?
6: So I saw that you visited Anthony Thomas Chocolates.
5: Yes.
6: And you showed how math is used at a local bakery. You went to Bake Me Happy. You visited a local dentist in Westerville. Tell me about that idea of incorporating basically your hometown into these videos too.
5: Yeah, so especially for season two coming out, we have 30 different industries, so it's much mm-hmm. larger than season one. And there's so many amazing things happening in Ohio and Columbus. The majority of the people I go behind the scenes with are in the area because this is where I'm located and they have great stories to share. We've also, for this season, flown all the way to California to do some work with the Space Force as well. So it's just important to share the stories that when a kid goes to the dentist locally, they can think, oh, they're using math. You know what I mean? It's not some abstract mm-hmm. thing. It can be local. It can be familiar, that the people that you see every single day are using the math skills that you're actually learning in upper elementary.
6: Tell me how a dentist uses math.
5: He does a lot. So specifically with like decimals and measurement and precision. But I always like to talk to you about time. That's something mm-hmm. people don't think of as math. But elapsed time is a standard we have to teach in fourth grade. And that's, hey, this appointment is going to take a half an hour. What time does it start? What time does it need to end? Does there need to be a 10-minute buffer? Those are all really important skills. I'm sure we've all sat in an office, we're like, oh, why are they running late? Elapsed time is a math skill that a lot of industries use.
6: Wow. I watched the episode where you visited Anthony Thomas Chocolates, and you basically have the marketing person for Anthony Thomas Chocolates do the math lesson. Uh-huh. So talk to me about that, about having like, you know, is it hard to convince these people to do the math lesson, or do you coach them through it?
5: Yeah, I usually coach them through it because I do have that like perspective. Okay, like let's either simplify it because some things might be a little bit more complicated. So like asking them those certain questions. But I found a lot of people are really excited to share how they're using math, because even if they were not quote unquote a math person, they realize that a math is a tool that can be used for whatever your dreams are. And I've had many people say, hey, I didn't like math growing up, and then I got this career and I realized how amazing it can be. And they're excited to talk through what they're doing and that they're actually using math. And that's why it's really important that we cover a lot of industries, not just like, you know, the rocket scientist, which we did cover, but we covered, you know, an animator and a stylist, you know, doing hair. So no matter where you're going to be, they're going to see the real math application there.
6: And so you're launching season two very soon.
5: Yes.
6: Season two of Doodles and Digits, How It's Math. You've given us a little tidbit, but give us more of a preview of like what's happening in season two and how it's different than season one.
5: Yeah. So season two, it is much larger. So we went behind 30 different industries, and it's 8 full-length 30-minute episodes that'll be on PBS, PBS.org, the app, and then broadcast various stations across the country. And it really goes behind a very wide range of places to show how it's math. So we've gone to zoos, aquariums, we've worked with the Space Force to talk about rocket launches and meteorology and satellites. We've also talked to, like I said, stylists, and we've done how commercials are made, and just we've tried to cover everything. So no matter what a student might love to do, they can say, oh, like that's an amazing career, I could do that. And the math I'm learning right now can get me there. It doesn't have to seem like some scary thing. It can seem attainable, and it could really spark their interest in their dreams.
6: This seems like a labor of love for you. I mean, is this your baby project, born and raised?
5: Yes. Yeah, it definitely is. Once I started it and I saw the impact it could have, it's just only kind of inspired me more to keep doing what I'm doing.
6: And who is the main audience? You're looking for upper elementary students, maybe their parents and their teachers?
5: Yeah, so it's teachers, families, and mainly upper elementary, but I have had people reach out to me that are older audiences and younger audiences. They might not necessarily want to, you know, do the word problem at the end where they're adding fractions, but they can still be inspired by the different careers and how math plays a role in them.
6: I wanted to talk to you about a few specifics of the program. So on your website, you mentioned three concepts, and the first is to make math visual. So talk to me, I mean, you think about math being on a worksheet, but talk to me more about making math visual.
5: Yeah. So most of the time, I mean, when you're out in the real world or even on my videos, you're not doing a worksheet. So depending on what career we're talking about, or even when I'm teaching, showing students the real visual. So for example, baking, you're actually using measuring cups, you're using measurement. When we were with the pharmacist, they were using scales to make sure that they were getting the precise decimal. That's that visual piece. We're not just writing equations on a piece of paper. Some people still do that in their career, but most of the time I found people aren't ever writing things down. They're using tools. They're visually showing a measurement. They're doing a chart, or they're looking at data to make sure that what they're doing is correct. That's also what we believe in our short form videos, is I'm not going to just talk to you about numbers. I'm going to show you a picture. I'm going to show you different ways it's used in the real world, because I think that connection is so important for students. And I would even argue parents too, to really be able to support their student, is that it's not just, you know, numbers on a page that seems so abstract. It's really in the world everywhere around us.
6: The second concept or principle that you have on your website is make math accessible. So what does making it accessible mean to you through Doodles and Digits?
5: I think it's really important that all students can see themselves as a math person. I'm really proud of the fact that our YouTube videos have been shared by millions of people. Over 100 different countries have actually watched our videos, which is incredible to me as an educator, because math is a universal language. So it's just really important to me that all students, no matter, you know, what their background is, where they're from, what they're doing, they have access to math education. They have access to, that's why I love public media so much, they have that access to see all of these different careers that they could imagine and dream to be. Because if you don't see these things and you don't have exposure for them, how would you know if you wanted to be, you know, a rocket scientist, or if you wanted to be a stylist? That exposure is just so important. And there's a lot of research that shows too, the earlier we can expose kids to some of the stuff, they only benefit from it.
6: And then the third principle you have is to be a leader in math education. So tell me how what you're doing is different than other math programs out there.
5: I think the biggest thing is I will always stay a certified teacher. I keep my certification up. I just took 6 more grad credits this spring to make sure I'm on top of the latest research, going to different conferences, talking to teachers, making sure that what we're doing is good for students. I'm very passionate in believing that more teachers should be creating content and curriculum because we've been in the classroom, we've had those relationships with students, and it's one of those things that I just really want to make sure that I'm leading the way, that I am doing everything by the research, I'm looking into those papers, I'm trying to figure out what works and what doesn't work, really just to kind of set the bar for other curriculums.
6: All right, before we run out of time, your website also had this coming soon feature on the side, and it said coming soon, Math Chicken Academy.
5: Yes.
6: And so I have to ask you about the chicken. You mentioned the chicken earlier. What's Math Chicken Academy?
5: So our sidekick in everything we do is we have a math chicken that just kind of pops up unexpectedly, both in my short form videos where I'm teaching about fractions and also when I'm like out, you know, with a rocket. There's just a chicken that pops up. So Math Chicken Academy is going to be something that's going to be opening in January, where it's going to be a resource for a lot of teachers and maybe even parents that'll have downloadable PDFs that if they want their student to have extra practice that goes along with these visuals, just something that won't necessarily have ads or anything like that, that'll be a safe place that teachers and parents can access resources to really help their students love math.
6: Why a chicken?
5: Funny story. So my oldest, I've got a 5-year-old. His first word was dada. His second word was chicken. So
6: just like that, not chick or something. Chick.
5: No, it was chicken. Yes. Wow. And so I was creating Doodles and Digits then, and I was like, okay, well, we're going with the chicken, and that's kind of how it started.
6: Fair enough.
5: Yes.
6: Fair enough. Okay. I guess just to end on, we have 2 minutes left. What do you say to someone whenever they, either whether it's a parent or a student, when they say to you, I'm just not good at math? Like, what do you say?
5: Honestly, I empathize with them, and I usually start with, hey, like, I disliked it too. I saw myself more of an art person back in the day. And once you dive into it and really see where math is around you, and it's not just calculus, it's not some of the abstract things, you'll realize that you are much better at math than you realize. I think a lot of parents themselves and teachers even need a pep talk. Like, look at the math that you're doing. I'm sure even you producing the show do a lot more math than you realize.
6: And there's some timing involved in radio.
5: When I
6: lied to you about 2 minutes, but you know.
5: Well, that's it. You estimated that
6: estimated.
5: Is that there
6: yeah.
5: is math. And yeah. I think just even giving parents and teachers and professionals a pep talk, a lot of times they leave and they're like, oh, wait, you're right. I do math all the time. Mm-hmm. I didn't even realize I was doing it because I'm not doing the scary calculus problem.
6: Well, and I also always don't think about time being math, but you said it's a standard time.
5: Yep.
6: Time is math too. Well, we have been talking with Caroline Farkas, who is the founder of Doodles and Digits and also the series How It's Math. And she's a certified teacher and educational content creator. You could find Doodles and Digits at its website, on YouTube, on PBS as well. Thank you, Caroline. Thank you for your time today.
5: Thanks so much for having me.
6: And you've been listening to Fascinating Ohio from All Sides on 89.7 NPR News. 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

0: 14 years ago, the world may have thought that they would never hear another release of new music from the Beastie Boys. The death of group member Adam Yauch to cancer in 2012 hit Mike D and Adam Horovitz hard. At the time, they said they were disbanding, that they weren't going to perform or make any more new music. Mike D says, yeah, he just wasn't inspired.
1: Pretty soon after Yauch's death, I would open my computer and I would start to try to work on music because that just seemed like, okay, that's what I do. And there was a long, long time when I would keep sort of trying to do that and I would keep feeling really sad, you know, because I was still just very much grieving not only this person who was such a huge part of my life and was such someone that I loved so much, but also part of like this whole identity that we created together. I think grieving is kind of like this, what's the right term? It's a behemoth in a way, I think, emotionally for us as humans, because there is no right, there's no wrong, there's no time, and mostly we really want it to be linear, and that's not how it works.
0: When you were recording this album, was MCA in your heart somewhere?
1: That's a complicated question. I guess I would say this. I don't know what having somebody else in my heart means. I'm just being real.
0: Yeah.
1: But there were definitely numerous moments in making this record where I felt like, you know, Yauch was always, how do I explain it? He was incredibly supportive of not just us, but kind of like everybody really pursuing what they wanted to do, because he would do that himself. So I would just say I would tap into that, and it would just feel like I know that Yauch would be like, yeah, this is time well spent.
0: Collaboration is still a big part of Mike D's work, and his album brings some new collaborators into the spotlight, including his sons, Skylar and Davis.
1: I love coming in with the ideas. I love executing them, but I love doing it where you're in collaboration with others. And pretty much always, we never end up making what I had in my head originally, but I'm actually happier with it.
0: Did they help, like, with crafting a sound maybe that maybe you weren't used to, but you were like, okay, they think it's pretty cool. Let me give this a shot.
1: I wouldn't say so much sound, but they definitely both had profound influence. So if I had to get more specific, is Davis, my older son, is just really, really gifted as a producer, arranger. And then my younger son, Skylar, is just rhythmically really good and really good with getting these different synthesizers and drum machines from literally made in different decades to all speak to each other. You know, I think there's also just a reality in terms of age that their computer,
0: that's the first thing that they ever recorded
1: on. It's just literally their natural language in terms of where music lives and how you make it and the creation of it. Whereas I grew up on, I'm going to date myself, but like the first recording device I owned was a Tascam 4-track cassette.
0: Oh, wow, that is, yeah.
1: Which is still, I stand by, a great machine. Yeah.
0: So I don't want to pin you down for another album, but what is this for you? Is this something you needed to get out and that's it? Or do you see yourself making another one?
1: No, I do. Listen, I loved making this record, but for right now, I'm loving collaborating, working on music with...
0: with your sons.
1: With the multiple 5Ds of the world. Yeah. My sons being part of it.
0: That is Mike D. His first solo album is titled Thank You, Mike. Thank you.
1: All right. Thank you, man. What stays is always change. Redo, rearrange,
0: start again. This is NPR News.
2: 12 years ago, President Obama shook the conscience of a nation. He wore a tan suit to a press conference, a suit that has since gone missing.
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4: 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Right now, you're listening to Morning Edition, where we love to party like the Beastie Boys. Coming up in about 15 minutes, new Trump-led proposals to change how federal grants are decided could spell trouble for blue cities and states. That's according to The Indicator. Mostly sunny today, a high of 81. Right now, 64 degrees in Columbus.
5: Live from NPR News in Washington, I'm Dave Mattingly. The death toll in Nepal has risen to at least 469 following Wednesday's flash flooding and mudslides triggered by a glacier collapse along the border with Tibet. More than 1,500 people are still missing, including dozens of Americans. Among the missing Americans are 22 people who were returning from a mountain hike and preparing to travel to Kathmandu when the floodwaters hit. Leslie Crespi is with the Isha Institute of Inner Sciences based in Tennessee. She says the hikers' families and friends are praying for good news.
6: I think it's just complete shock and surprise. How do you put your mind around it? And so I think they're waiting. They're waiting and they're hopeful and they want information. They want that communication.
5: Search and rescue teams are using helicopters to try to locate additional survivors. Wall Street will be watching today's speech by the chairman of the Federal Reserve for signals on how the Fed might proceed with interest rates amid elevated inflation in the U.S. economy. Fed Chair Kevin Warsh is due to speak at a Fed symposium in Jackson Hole, Wyoming. Extreme heat will be an issue through tomorrow in areas of Southern California, Nevada, and Arizona. The National Weather Service says Phoenix could reach 112 degrees this afternoon. 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
4: 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Good morning, I'm Stu Osborne at 5:31 at 64 degrees. The National Weather Service has confirmed three additional tornadoes touched down earlier this month in central Ohio. On August 11th, an EF1 tornado touched down in Old Town East and was on the ground for about 1 mile before ending near Bexley. An EF0 tornado touched down just east of Upper Arlington, stretching across I-71. That's what caused that car to be flipped in a viral video. A second EF0 tornado touched down near Plain City in Madison County. Ohioans impacted by severe storms this month, including the major windstorms and the tornadoes, may still be waiting on insurance claims to be processed. Experts advise those impacted to document any damage they received. WOSU's George Shilcock reports.
7: Ohio Insurance Institute President and CEO Dean Fidel says insurers like Progressive, Nationwide, and Encova are working hard to process what he estimates is thousands of insurance claims for damaged homes and property. Fidel says insurers have 21 days under Ohio code to decide whether to accept or deny a claim. He says people should collect as much evidence and proof as possible, like pictures, videos, and receipts, to have a better chance at being approved.
8: You can inventory now on a smartphone by taking a video. But that's really the key, is just to make sure you can inventory and prove that was something that you had and lost.
7: Fidel says flood insurance is usually handled through the federal government. Areas of Columbus, Southwest Ohio, and Perry County were hit hard by flooding. George Shilcock, WOSU News.
4: Testimony continues later this morning in the trial of Bruce Foster III. He's charged in last year's deadly mass shooting at a New Albany warehouse. Foster faces 19 counts, including murder and attempted murder. He's pleaded not guilty by reason of insanity. The trial is a bench trial, meaning a judge will hand down a verdict instead of a jury. Closing arguments could happen as early as this afternoon. Columbus's Flock camera network was used to search for a Texas woman who had an abortion in that state and then left. In May 2025, media found the Johnson County Sheriff's Office in Texas performed a nationwide search on Flock's network. Columbus City Councilmember Christopher Weiss says he's concerned technology could still be used in the future for this reason.
9: I have some significant concerns, like I would love to see a lot of reform, but as far as me, I don't know if I will ever be able to get there because I do think it's a violation of our civil liberties.
4: Columbus police has since stopped sharing camera data nationwide. Mostly sunny today, a high of 81, right now 65 degrees in Columbus. 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
0: I'm E. Martinez.
12: And I'm Leila Fadel. Today marks 6 months since the U.S. and Israel launched their war against Iran. Throughout this time, NPR's Arzu Rezvani has been in touch with people inside Iran, chronicling their lives and views as the war has shifted, from airstrikes to negotiations to economic war. The constant through all of this has been fear, which is why everyone she spoke to asked NPR not to use their names in case they are punished by the regime for speaking honestly. Arzu joins me now to talk about this. Good morning.
13: Hi, Leila.
12: So I'm thinking,

0: You can hear that story starting at 4 this afternoon here on 89.7 NPR News. Good Friday morning. I'm Stu Osborne. Thanks for joining us. Always appreciate you listening with us this morning. Mostly sunny skies today, a high of 81. Mostly clear tonight, a low 59. Right now, 65 degrees in Columbus. Your local news coming up in 90 seconds after this update from NPR.
1: Live from NPR News in Washington, I'm Dave Mattingly. The State Department says about 90 Americans are among those missing in Nepal following Wednesday's glacier collapse that triggered mudslides and flooding along the border with Tibet. More than 1,500 people are missing as search teams use helicopters to try to locate additional survivors. The death toll has risen to at least 469. The man known as the Butcher of Bosnia has died while serving a life sentence in The Hague for genocide, war crimes, and crimes against humanity. Tom Jelton is a former NPR correspondent who covered the Bosnian War.
2: General Ratko Mladic was the number one war criminal of the Bosnian War. He was responsible for the murder of more than 7,000 Muslim men and boys in the town of Srebrenica in 1995. It was a mass execution. The men and boys were tied up, blindfolded, and marched to the edge of open pits where they were shot. Bone by bone, their bodies were eventually exhumed and identified. Srebrenica was a Muslim enclave in territory Serb nationalists claimed as their own. When his army entered the town, Mladic announced, "We present this city to the Serbian people as a gift." In 2011, he was captured. He died at 84. Tom Jelton for NPR News.
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0: This is 89.7 NPR News. Good morning, I'm Stu Osborne. At 6:31, it's 64 degrees in Columbus. The campaign for Ohio governor is getting nasty, with Republicans using a 2019 police report to claim Democrat Amy Acton had a drinking problem. There were no charges filed. She said it was just a marital fight, but the GOP is still moving that claim on social media with the help from AI. State House correspondent Joe Ingles reports.
3: On August 19th, Acton posted a photo of her Jeep on Facebook. A few hours later, the Ohio Republican Party posted a photo on X with an altered license plate reading "Drunk Mom" and a caption claiming it was Acton's post, but didn't disclose AI was used to change the photo. And party chair Alex Triantafilou doesn't see a problem with that.
4: It's satire. We know that. We know, obviously, that's not what her license plate says.
3: Acton's campaign manager Justin Baraski says Republicans backing Vivek Ramaswamy are desperate because they've spent millions in ads with no gain.
5: And so they're forced to sort of sink into the depths of the gutter to lie about her.
3: Triantafilou says the party will continue to talk about this issue. Joe Ingles at the Ohio Public Radio Statehouse News Bureau.
0: Audit logs of the Columbus Division of Police show the city's Flock camera network was used to track a Texas woman who had a self-administered abortion in May of 2025. At the time, Columbus Police shared access to its Flock network nationwide. That search by the Johnson County Sheriff's Office was first reported by an independent media outlet, 404 Media. The sheriff's office disputes that it was looking for the woman because she had an abortion. In June of this year, Columbus Police disabled its nationwide network feature for Flock cameras. The invasive spotted lanternflies returned to northeast Ohio, and the statewide quarantine remains in place to stop the spread. Entomologist Ashley Leach says increasing mitigation in urban areas where the pest is common, like Cleveland and Columbus, can help prevent the spread across the state.
6: All of these metropolitan areas are really going to continue to feed out spotted lanternfly, and we have plenty of plant hosts that spotted lanternfly loves in those metropolitan areas.
0: Leach recommends removing plants like the invasive tree of heaven to reduce spotted lanternfly populations in major cities and elsewhere. The Ohio State Board of Education's named Reynoldsburg teacher Taya Kidd as the State Teacher of the Year for 2027. Kidd is a second-grade teacher at French Run Elementary School in the Reynoldsburg City School District, teaching early childhood and elementary education for 18 years. Mostly sunny and 81 today, 65 right now. 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
8: 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I'm Steve Inskeep in Washington, D.C.
9: And I'm Amy Martinez in Culver City, California. A federal judge heard arguments Thursday over the latest efforts to put President Trump's name back on the Kennedy Center.
8: The board that oversees the memorial to the slain president wants to change the wording on the building soon, as early as 2 weeks from now.
9: NPR culture correspondent Anastasia Tsiolkos has been covering all of this for us. Anastasia, so early in his second term, President Trump made himself the chair of the Kennedy Center board. What does it want to do now?
10: So the board, which is now dominated by members appointed by President Trump, voted a couple of weeks ago on August 13th to close the main building of the Kennedy Center, meaning its biggest halls, its biggest performing spaces, for 2 years for renovations. And they also voted to put up a new sign on the entryway that would read, quote, "The John F. Kennedy Memorial Center for the Performing Arts, restored and renovated by President Donald J. Trump." And they say if Trump raises $100 million, they'll add a third line reading, quote, "Endowed by the Trump Kennedy Center Fund." And they're not stopping there. The board says it also wants to rename the physical grounds President Donald J. Trump Plaza,

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1: This is 89.7 NPR News. Good morning, I'm Stu Osborne. Thanks for joining us. Let's get an update on the traffic around town on this Friday morning with Johnny Hill.
2: We had a couple early problems. Accident reported Wilson Road at Treview over on the west side. Another one coming in on 161 at I-71. A left lane blocked southbound on Hamilton Road just before 33 due to a disabled vehicle. Watch for delay coming up 33 near Canal Winchester. I'm Johnny Hill from the Total Traffic Center.
1: Coming up in about 10 minutes on the Marketplace Morning Report, why an increasing more and more consumers are making room in their budgets for electronics, even during times of economic hardship. Kimberly Adams has that coming up here on 89.7 NPR News. Mostly sunny and 81 today, right now 64 degrees in Columbus.
3: Good morning, I'm Yusuf Taha and the BBC. State media in China say rescue operations in southern Tibet have resumed following Wednesday's catastrophic floods and mudslides. In northern Nepal, where nearly 500 people are known to have lost their lives, the search for survivors continued through the night. Dr. Nita Shrista is working in Rasuwa.
4: Many people have lost their loved ones, people they were trying to rescue but had to leave behind. People have run away from their homes just to save themselves. Most of them are like covered in mud.
3: Sudanese government has lifted a two-year curfew and state of emergency in Khartoum. Fighting between the army and the rapid support forces continues elsewhere in Sudan. The BBC's Barbara Platt-Usher reports.
5: More than 2 million people have returned to Khartoum since fighting there ended, and this move is meant to help restore normal life in the city. But residents still struggle to rebuild their livelihoods, plagued by constant power blackouts. And the authorities remain wary of RSF infiltration.
3: Norway's King Harald has died, aged 89. In his 35 year on the throne, he modernized the monarchy, making it more informal and relevant. Harald is succeeded by his son, Hakon. Serbia Justice Minister said the former Bosnian Serb army leader and convicted war criminal Ratko Mladic will receive all the military and state honors to which he is entitled. Mladic died on Thursday in prison in The Hague. I'm Yusuf Taha at the BBC in London.
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1: 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Good morning, I'm Stu Osborne. Donald Trump's trade war with Canada could affect Ohio's key Senate race. Amy Acton takes a bold stance in her campaign for governor, and the DOJ sues Franklin County's municipal court. Here to talk things, all things Ohio politics, is the host of WOSU's Snollygoster podcast, Mike Thompson. Good morning.
7: Good morning, Stu.
1: Now, President Trump's levied more tariffs on Canada, and our neighbors to the north responded with reciprocal tariffs. This issue is not only affecting the economies of both countries, it's also trickling down on the state level to Ohio's economy. This issue is now front and center in the Senate battle between former Senator Sherrod Brown and current Senator John Husted.
7: Yeah, Ohio will definitely be affected by these tariffs if they go into effect next month. Canada is Ohio's largest foreign trading partner. Ohio exports about $2 billion worth of goods to Canada each year. The Canadian government says 12% of Ohio's current exports would be subject to these new tariffs, iron and steel being the biggest product category. But, you know, other products are affected as well. Canada would impose a 25% tariff on laundry equipment. That could affect Whirlpool's plants in Ohio. There's one in Marion, which makes dryers. There's one near Toledo that makes washing machines. Now, the Canadian government is targeting goods from states that support President Trump and states with tight Senate races. Maine's seafood industry is really getting hit hard. Ohio is among the targets, and this is tricky for both John Husted and Sherrod Brown. Husted is on the defense because of rising prices, and he supports basically Trump's policies. Sherrod Brown, remember, is not a big fan of free trade with Canada. He has opposed NAFTA from the get-go. So my guess is he really cannot come out too hard against President Trump's trade protectionism against Canada in this case. But if this trade war increases prices for Ohioans, that will hurt the people in charge. And that, of course, is Republicans and John Husted.
1: Now shifting gears to another high-profile race and here in Ohio, the race for governor. Earlier this week, the Democratic nominee Amy Acton picked up the endorsement from the Ohio Patrolmen's Benevolent Association. And while accepting that endorsement, Acton said local police departments should work with Immigration and Customs Enforcement to enforce federal laws. Some in her own party not too happy with that stance.
7: It's another example of Amy Acton playing it down the middle. The progressive wing of the party very much opposes local police working with ICE. At that same endorsement event, Acton also said she supports qualified immunity for police officers, which protects them personally from lawsuits. Another thing progressives are trying to scrap. This follows Acton's support for Medicaid work requirements, support for photo ID requirements for voting, and opposition to trans women playing on female sports teams. These stances will anger the far left of the Democratic base, but they do make her more appealing to moderates and independents.
1: Speaking of immigration enforcement, the U.S. Department of Justice filed a lawsuit this week against the Franklin County Municipal Court. The DOJ wants to remove a new rule that prohibits federal officials from detaining people at the courthouse without a warrant. Columbus's mayor and local civil rights advocates are siding with the court. Do you think this will have much impact on the local level?
7: Well, not immediately. The courts have to rule on the lawsuit, and the suit challenges the local rule at the courthouse in the city that restricts immigration and border control authorities from arresting people at the courthouse. The Justice Department says federal law supersedes the local rule and agents should be able to make detentions at the courthouse. Federal authorities say it is much safer to make detentions there than out on the street. Court officials say they have the rule in place to allow immigrants to do court business and testify in hearings without fear of being detained. Now, Columbus and Ohio are not alone in this fight. The Justice Department is challenging non-cooperation rules in states like New York, New Jersey, Connecticut, California, a few others.
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0: I'm Robin Young. We'll get more on those devastating floods in Nepal. The U.S. Geological Survey says the cause was a glacial collapse and that the risk of further flooding and further life loss remains. We'll speak to an expert on the dangers of glaciers in climate change next time, here and now.
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1: This is Morning Edition on 89.7 NPR News. Good Friday morning to you. I'm Stu Osborne. Thanks for joining us. We'll have mostly sunny skies today, a high of 81 degrees. Mostly clear tonight, a low 59. And sunny for your Saturday, a high of 83. Right now, 63 degrees in Columbus. Up next, the Marketplace Morning Report on 89.7 NPR News.
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15: From Marketplace in Washington, I'm Kimberly Adams. Even with persistent inflation, people are somehow finding room in their budgets for new electronics. Best Buy announced this week it's raising its outlook. This comes after a strong second quarter where the company's same-store sales increased 4.1%. Marketplace's Stephanie Hughes looks at what's going on.
16: The market for televisions has not been what you'd call booming recently, partly because TVs haven't changed much recently. But now there's a new kind called an RGB television. Wedbush's Matthew McCartney says it's meant to create a really vivid picture.
17: When you're watching that movie with that dark scene, those blacks actually look really black, and then those colors can really pop.
16: Shoppers have been going to Best Buy to check out those colors, and while they may not be buying the biggest and fanciest new TVs, which can cost thousands, they're still upgrading.
17: It's the piece of equipment that's bringing people into the door. I mean, we call that the halo effect. You know, we saw this TV, it's out of our budget, but there is something else that, you know, it actually is a little bit better than what we had before.
16: Domestic TV sales at Best Buy went up more than 10% in the second quarter from last year. Computer sales also grew. That's mostly due to the average selling price being up significantly, driven by high memory costs. But also, BDO's Natalie Cutler says people who bought computers during the pandemic are now itching for new ones.
18: All of those systems are now becoming more outdated.
16: Also, Cutler points out some people want new computers that can better support AI applications. She says as artificial intelligence develops, it could potentially spur a whole new round of computer purchases a year or so from now. I'm Stephanie Hughes from Marketplace.
19: In about 3 hours, Fed Chair Kevin Warsh is set to speak at the annual economic symposium in Jackson Hole, Wyoming. For those of us who keep an eye on interest rates and monetary policy, it's typically been a moment for a Fed chair to share how the central bank is thinking about inflation and the road ahead. But will Warsh follow that trend? For more, let's bring in Diane Swonk. She's chief economist at KPMG.
20: This is Kevin Warsh's inaugural address, and Fed chairmen usually use it as a way to sort of frame how they're going to be thinking about their chairmanship and their imprint. But this task for Chairman Warsh is he doesn't have the grace period that other chairmen have. We're in the middle of an inflation surge that's gone on for over 5 years. He's got to prove his independence from the president and the administration in making decisions about interest rates, and he needs to give markets some kind of clue of how he's thinking about inflation. And that's where he's been very reluctant to do that. He doesn't want to give too much of his hand, but if he doesn't, it leaves his colleagues and financial markets filling in the blanks for him, and that means they could get ahead of him.
19: That's economist Diane Swonk with KPMG. Let's do the numbers. The FTSE in London is up 0.2%. Dow, S&P, and NASDAQ futures are mixed in the negative 0.3% to 0% range, with the Dow future up 23 points, and the 10-year Treasury yield is up at 4.67%. Marketplace Morning Report is supported by Horizon 3, bringing the attacker's perspective to cybersecurity by helping organizations autonomously test, fix, and verify their defenses against AI-powered threats. Horizon3.ai. And by VantageScore, the predictive credit score that helps lenders accurately assess an additional 33 million consumers using accurate, alternative, and trended data. VantageScore.com. We've spent a lot of time on this show reporting on the financial challenges facing rural health care in this country. Big cuts to social safety net programs are exacerbating what were already challenging conditions. Late last year, as part of the big Republican tax and spending law, the federal government announced the Rural Health Transformation Program, a $50 billion initiative to improve health of rural residents. With many states beginning to hand out some of that money, Sarah Tribble, with our partner KFF News, reports how Louisiana is directing some of that cash to tech firms.
21: As chief innovation officer for the state of Louisiana, Josh Flegg's whole job is to help companies get started in one of the poorest states in the nation. So when the state set aside $20 million in seed money every year for 5 years to start new companies, well, Flegg's first thought was,
22: wow, that's a lot of money. And look, that's a lot of money for what we do. And what we do is deploy early stage capital to startups that are trying to build technology companies effectively.
21: Louisiana is tapping federal dollars that come from the Rural Health Transformation Program. The state reports some of the highest rates of chronic illnesses like diabetes, obesity, and heart disease. If you're an entrepreneur using data analysis to help people control their blood sugar or fix their sleep apnea, well, there's plenty of folks in Louisiana. Flegg says Louisiana's challenges are now opportunities.
22: Silicon Valley specifically, for most of its existence, has not needed much of what Louisiana has had to offer.
21: One of those Bay Area companies that wants to take on the opportunity is Carrot Health. Co-founder Kevin Zhao is an engineer who created a technology platform that connects patients to care, like helping cancer patients get into specialists and schedule chemotherapy fast. He says Carrot has had successful pilots at large health systems, but there was a lot of competition there.
2: We started to kind of pay more attention to rural health because there wasn't a lot of existing infrastructure. And that was really good for us because we were able to come in very quickly. A lot of the hospitals really needed this kind of service.
21: Carrot hopes to get $3 million from Louisiana. The Trump administration has encouraged states to set aside some of their transformation dollars for technology startups. A handful of other states have, including South Carolina and Georgia. Companies make their pitches directly to the states, and in turn, the states have to run their finalist list by federal leaders for review. And Louisiana has an added incentive to choose carefully. Once a company is approved for funding, it may also end up making money for the state, because Louisiana plans to take an equity stake in each company it funds. The state's innovation chief, Josh Flegg, explains.
22: If we're good, we'll make more money than we spent. Either way, it's going to go back into improving healthcare outcomes.
21: About 200 companies are competing for a slice of Louisiana's money. State leaders plan to announce the awards in early fall. In Washington, D.C., I'm Sarah Jane Tribble.
19: And in Washington also, I'm Kimberly Adams with the Marketplace Morning Report. 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
1: 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Good Friday morning, I'm Stu Osborne. Thanks for joining us. We'll have mostly sunny skies today, a high of 81, mostly clear tonight, a low of 59. Right now, 64 degrees in Columbus.
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5: Good morning. We have the story of one American couple who traveled for a pilgrimage to Nepal. 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
5: It's 6 months into the U.S. and Israeli war against Iran. I'm E. Martinez.
23: And I'm Steve Inskeep. The Iranian regime is still in power. People inside the country talk of shortages of medicine and a government that keeps executing people. An artist who said you've got to fight for your right to partay now makes music with his sons. It's Friday, August 28th. This day in 1957, Senator Strom Thurmond spoke for 24 hours against a civil rights bill. His record stood until 2025, when Senator Cory Booker spoke 25 hours against President Trump. The news is next.
24: Live from NPR News in Washington, I'm Windsor Johnston. Federal Reserve Chair Kevin Warsh delivers his first major speech today since taking over the central bank in May. NPR's Rafael Nam reports investors and economists will be listening closely for clues about his approach to interest rates and inflation.
25: Every year, economists and policymakers get together in Jackson Hole, Wyoming, and Fed chairs traditionally give a speech about the economy, often about what to expect in the month ahead. But Warsh prefers being vague. He has said investors rely too much on guidance from the Fed instead of making their own economic assessments. So investors were disappointed in July when Warsh said his goal was to fight inflation but did not give any specifics. The question now is, will Warsh offer more clues about his thinking, or will he keep things close to his vest and talk instead about some other major economic theme like the impact from AI? Rafael Nam, NPR News.
24: Nearly 6 months after military families were evacuated from Bahrain, the U.S. Navy is laying out what comes next. During a recent town hall, officials acknowledged they didn't expect the war with Iran to last this long. Steve Walsh with member station WHRO reports.
0: Navy leaders tried to answer questions from over 580 dependents on the call who were evacuated from Naval Support Activity Bahrain shortly after the war began. Vice Admiral Kurt Renshaw, the head of Fifth Fleet, conceded that the Navy thought this would be a short conflict.
3: We literally have been making this up as we go, because nothing is conceived to go on, this length of time.
0: More than 1,300 family members of service members stationed in Bahrain have been spread across Europe and the U.S. Many are living in hotels. Navy leaders said they want families to pick a more permanent location while the military works out the future of the base. For NPR News, I'm Steve Walsh.
24: Jury deliberations resume this morning in the murder trial of former labor and delivery nurse Lindsay Clancy. She killed her three children in 2023. Deborah Becker from member station WBUR reports the case now turns on whether she was criminally responsible at the time.
6: Judge William Sullivan told the jurors they have to decide whether to find her guilty of first-degree murder, second-degree murder, or manslaughter for the killing of each child. Now, they could find her not guilty because of a lack of criminal responsibility if they agree that her mental condition made her incapable of knowing right from wrong or following the law. If she's found guilty of first-degree murder, she would be sentenced to life in prison without the possibility of parole.
24: Deborah Becker reporting. This is NPR News.
1: And this is 89.7 NPR News in Columbus. Good morning, I'm Stu Osborne. At 7:04, it's 63 degrees. Four more tornadoes have been confirmed to have touched down in Ohio during an outbreak back on August 11th. The National Weather Service says three of them were in central Ohio. The first, an EF1 tornado, touched down in the Old Town East neighborhood and was on the ground for about a mile before stopping near Bexley. The second, an EF0, touched down just east of Upper Arlington near Kenny Road and traveled east, crossing over I-71. That storm's believed to be responsible for that viral video of a car being flipped on the highway. The third tornado, also an EF0, touched down near Plain City in Madison County. The fourth tornado touched down in Butler and Hamilton counties near Cincinnati. Testimony is expected to wrap up today in the trial of Bruce Foster III, who's charged with 19 counts connected to the deadly mass shooting in a New Albany warehouse in February 2025. Foster's pleaded not guilty by reason of insanity. The trial is a bench trial, meaning the judge will hand down a ruling instead of a jury. A Grove City man's pleaded guilty to federal court charges of receiving and possessing child pornography. The U.S. Attorney's Office says 41-year-old Neil Brown worked in multiple cell phone stores in Columbus. In addition to receiving child pornography files, Brown admitted he also captured nude photos and videos from customers' phones. Investigators found more than 75 images and videos of child pornography on the cell phone, including child sexual abuse material of minors between the ages of 7 and 9 years old. Brown faces between 5 and 20 years in prison. The campaign for Ohio governor is getting nasty, with Republicans using a 2019 police report to claim Democrat Amy Acton has a drinking problem. There were no charges filed. She said it was just a marital fight, but the GOP is still moving that claim on social media with the help from AI. State House correspondent Joe Ingles reports.
7: On August 19th, Acton posted a photo of her Jeep on Facebook. A few hours later, the Ohio Republican Party posted a photo on X with an altered license plate reading Drunk Mom and a caption claiming it was Acton's post, but didn't disclose AI was used to change the photo. And party chair Alex Triantafilou doesn't see a problem with that.
9: It's satire. We know that. We know, obviously, that's not what her license plate says.
7: Acton's campaign manager Justin Baraski says Republicans backing Vivek Ramaswamy are desperate because they've spent millions in ads with no gain.
11: And so they're forced to sort of sink into the depths of the gutter to lie about her.
7: Triantafilou says the party will continue to talk about this issue. Joe Ingles at the Ohio Public Radio State House News Bureau.
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26: Well, careful exiting 670 westbound onto 3rd Street near the Convention Center. And a report of a disabled vehicle and an injuries reported with an accident on the ramp to 3rd Street. So it's going to tie up a left lane here. Careful also getting off 670 east onto 3rd as well. Southbound Hamilton Road with a disabled vehicle blocking near 33. I'm Johnny Hill for the Total Traffic Center.
1: Look for mostly sunny skies today. A high of 81 degrees. Mostly clear tonight. A low of 59. Right now, 63 degrees in Columbus. I'm Stu Osborne. 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
23: 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I'm Steve Inskeep in Washington, D.C.
10: And I'm A. Martinez in Culver City, California. It's been 2 days since nearly 30-foot-high waves raced down a river between Tibet and Nepal, wiping away communities for miles downstream.
23: Police in Nepal say the death toll has risen to more than 500 people, and that is just on the Nepal side of the border. More than 1,500 people in total are still missing.
10: NPR's Dia Hadid covers Nepal. She's on the line with us now. Dia, so it's been 2 days. What's the latest information about these floods?
12: Search and rescue efforts are still ongoing. The waters receded from most places, leaving behind mud and debris. But Santosh Pandey from the aid group Oxfam says one of the worst affected areas, Raswa, is still only accessible by helicopter. So that's how they're getting aid in.
13: So we are coordinating with the government, providing support basically on non-food items and hygiene kits.
12: But because that area is largely inaccessible, it also means the death count is likely to rise further. And now authorities are warning that there might be secondary floods because there's still an overflowing lake in the area where experts say the first glacier collapsed, blocking up a river valley and triggering those major floods. There's concern it might burst. David Fisher is head of Nepal's Red Cross delegation.
14: We're worried, of course, for the population and for the safety of our own colleagues. We don't have a full view about what kind of intensity would come in a second flood.
12: He says for now, in other devastated areas, aid is getting in.
10: Yeah, it sounds like that area is still very dangerous. So what does that mean for the rescue efforts? Are more people likely to be found? Any hope of that?
12: Nepali authorities say they've now rescued more than 1,500 people. Some survivors recounted how they fled into forested hills, so there is hope for others. But the situation is so very uncertain. We don't even know yet if those rescued people were even included in the list of the missing.
10: Yeah, we mentioned how the State Department says 90 Americans are among the foreigners missing. Any of them at all? Have any of them been found?
12: Yeah, to be clear, the State Department says impacted, not missing. And it appears many of those Americans were Hindu pilgrims, like the in-laws of 28-year-old Ariadna Riley. Her husband's parents are 64-year-old Neelam Kumari Sharma and 65-year-old Ramesh Sharma. She tells NPR, they retired and saved to make a pilgrimage to circle Mount Kailash in Tibet. It's a mountain revered by Hindus.
15: They were really excited. They were eager to be able to participate in, for them, an incredible event.
12: She says they haven't heard anything so far.
15: We have been tirelessly looking for them. That's just been the most torturous part that anyone can imagine, is not knowing where your family is.
10: Yeah, Dia, that sounds absolutely awful. Has the State Department said anything more about this?
12: President Trump expressed his sorrow in the White House yesterday and said his administration offered any help that Nepal needs. So far, the State Department says it's deployed $500,000 to rescue efforts. David Fisher from the Red Cross says they're calling for solidarity.
14: Not just for the first ration for the first day, but to really put them back on their feet.
12: And solidarity to help Nepal mitigate the impact of human-caused climate change, which, frankly, they've barely contributed to, but are paying a massive price.
14: The climate change is absolutely accelerating disasters. We're not going to be able to cope with them if we don't invest very substantially in risk reduction, early warning.
12: To help people flee before the waters come.
10: All right, that's NPR's Dia Hadid, who covers Nepal. Dia, thank you.
12: You're welcome, A.
23: Americans who are waiting for news from Nepal include Shreya Ahuja. She lives in North Carolina. She's now in Washington, D.C. with other family members, where they have gathered hoping for the safety of Shreya's parents, Deepak and Madhu Ahuja, who were visiting Nepal when the floods began. Welcome to the program.
17: Hi, Steve. Thank you for having me on the show.
23: I'm sorry for what you're going through. Can you tell me something about your parents?
17: Well, they're the best parents in the world, but I'm sure any daughter would say that. We grew up in Dallas. They're both born in India, so they immigrated here in the 90s. They are U.S. citizens, both small business owners in Dallas. They've worked really hard to build the lives that they have. And it was my dad's 60th birthday, and so they chose this pilgrimage trek because it was his birthday wish list.
2: 60th birthday, and you said pilgrimage trek. What was the organization and what was the trek supposed to be?
17: So the trek was to Mount Kailash, which is a holy site for many religions, but especially for us Hindus, and they were traveling with the Isha Foundation Sacred Walks.
2: Okay, and when did you last hear from your parents?
17: They were checking in with us periodically during the trip, either via text or uploading photos into our shared album. And then I last talked with them on the phone, my time, August 25th, 7:30 p.m. That's when they told me that they had completed their trek, which we actually were the most worried about, them physically making it through the trek. They had actually gotten to meet the spiritual leader, which they were extremely excited by and felt like they had been blessed. And then they told me they were in Saga in China and departing shortly for the border. And this was just hours before they reached the border and were impacted by the floods.
2: So you had reached the moment where you thought they were beyond any risk, any danger.
17: Essentially, yeah.
2: When did you begin to think they might be in trouble?
17: So I went to sleep that night after talking to my parents. I went to work the next morning. I was at work for 15 minutes and I saw a few of my aunts start texting about flash flooding in Nepal. And I tried texting them. I tried calling them. And initially, I wasn't too concerned. I feel like everyone thinks, what are the chances that they were in that exact spot?
2: Yeah.
17: But we did receive confirmation about 10 minutes later from the Isha Foundation via email that they had a group of about 77 people that were impacted, and our parents were part of that group.
2: I'm so sorry. What other evidence do you have of what may have happened to them?
17: My sister was sharing location with them, and so her last location of them is about an hour before the flood hit and is in the exact spot that the Isha Foundation reported that they would be. And that location is the Girung border crossing that is at the border of China and Nepal. And there is CCTV footage with a timestamp of exactly when that flash flooding happens and entirely destroys the building that they were supposed to be in.
2: I'm so sorry. Now, I know that your family is gathered here in Washington, D.C., I guess to be close to information if you can, and maybe to support each other as well. What have your hours and days been like?
17: It's all essentially been one long day. Haven't really slept. I think we're all well aware that the situation is dynamic for our parents. Even if they're fine somewhere now, they may not be in a few hours, and we're just really hoping that we can get to them in time.
2: Thank you for sharing that. What help do you want from people who are listening?
17: Call your local legislators. We've been doing that as well to see if the U.S. can provide support for the American citizens, including my parents that are there. We would really love to see more inter-nation collaboration with India, Nepal, China, and the U.S. all working hand in hand. I know from friends who work with SpaceX that Starlink has made efforts to put down dishes in Nepal, but are currently not authorized to. So we would love to see that as well. These are all tangible things that could really help us get into contact with people on the ground.
2: I suppose the hope here is that there may be people who are just out of communication at this time. Is that right?
17: That's definitely the hope.
2: Well, Shreya Ahuja, thank you very much for taking the time. I really appreciate the insights.
17: Thank you for having me.
10: In other news now, let's turn to President Trump's feud with a neighbor and longtime ally. On the first day of his second term, Trump signed an order renaming the Gulf of Mexico the Gulf of America. Now, he's made a similar move to rename Lake Ontario. Here's NPR's Danielle Kurtzleben.
16: Trump announced the proposed change in a video this week, using a Sharpie to rewrite the lake's name on a map.
18: And all it takes is a good pen and some intelligence. So Lake Ontario, that's gone. Lake America.
16: Yesterday, he signed an executive order changing the name for official U.S. government purposes. The reason, Trump said, is that Canada treats the U.S. unfairly on trade.
18: People oftentimes, they'll ask me, who's the worst to deal with on trade? And I said, that's easy, Canada. They are the worst to trade, and they feel entitled, and just we can't have that.
16: Trump, in fact, negotiated a trade pact with Canada and Mexico in his first term, the USMCA. But despite that, he has repeatedly imposed or threatened tariffs on Canadian goods this term. Canada retaliated with measures like tariffs and boycotts, for example, pulling American booze off liquor store shelves. Last week, 50% U.S. tariffs on a variety of Canadian goods took effect after trade talks broke down between the countries. Canadian Prime Minister Mark Carney said that the U.S., quote, asked too much and they offered too little. He added this.
4: More fundamentally, the cumulative effect of U.S. demands revealed the limits of their commitment to a true economic partnership.
16: Carney announced dollar-for-dollar retaliatory tariffs, but he also suggested that Canada has further significant leverage when it comes to U.S. energy imports. It's not clear what the name change could achieve on this front. Again, it only applies to how the U.S. government refers to the lake. The body of water itself has a U.S. side and a Canada side, with the border cutting down the middle. Though in announcing the order, Deputy Staff Secretary Ben Moss said that the U.S. side is bigger.
5: This is a lake that has most of its volume in the United States. The deepest parts of the lake sit in United States territory, so this will reflect that this is an American lake.
16: Meanwhile, polls have also repeatedly shown that a majority of Americans dislike Trump's tariff policies. Danielle Kurtzleben, NPR News, The White House.
10: This is NPR News.
1: 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Good morning, I'm Stu Osborne. 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
26: Careful exiting 670 on to 3rd Street downtown. 670 westbound's ramp to 3rd has a left lane blocked off a disabled vehicle. ODOT and a trooper on scene right now. Freeway delays have been light downtown recently. 270 a little heavier near Alum Creek Drive. I'm Johnny Hill for the Total Traffic Center.
1: 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Coming up on the program, Palestinians have started burning and banning kids' kites after Israel says they'll treat them as hostile acts if they blow across the border. But mostly sunny skies today, 81 degrees for the high, mostly clear tonight, a low of 59. Right now, 63 degrees in Columbus. 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
22: 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And from the estate of Joan B. Kroc, whose bequest serves as an enduring investment in the future of public radio and seeks to help NPR produce programming that meets the highest standards of public service in journalism and cultural expression.
25: 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I'm Steve Inskeep.
10: And Amy Martinez. He has one of the most iconic voices in all of hip-hop.
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0: Here's a little story I got to tell about three bad brothers you know so well. It started way back in history with that rap and me.
3: Mike D.
10: That is the high-pitched, nasally voice of Mike Diamond, better known as Mike D, one-third of the genre-bending group The Beastie Boys.
0: You gotta fight for your right to party!
10: Now you can let that voice warm back inside your brain with Mike D's new album titled Thank You. It's the first new music from any member of the Beastie Boys in 15 years, and he sat down with me at NPR's studio in Culver City to talk about it. So, Mike, let's start with the name of the album, Thank You. Let's hear a bit of that title track.

0: This is 89.7 NPR News. Good morning, I'm Stu Osborne. Thanks for joining us. Coming up in the Marketplace Morning Report, how are consumers feeling about the K-shaped economy? An economist breaks down retail sales. Now let's get an update on the roads this morning with Johnny Hill.
1: Traffic getting a little more crowded in spots. 270 West at Cleveland Avenue, 70 West at Bryce Road, and at the ramp to 71 North. 70 East and 71 North heavy merging into downtown as well. Watch for the crash scene on the ramp of 670 West to 3rd Street. It'll tie up a left lane. I'm Johnny Hill from the Total Traffic Center.
0: Look for mostly sunny skies today, a high of 81. Mostly clear tonight, a low of 59. Sunny for the weekend, Saturday's high 83, Sunday's high 88. Right now, 63 degrees in Columbus. This is 89.7.
2: Poaching, trafficking, declining biodiversity. I'm talking about ladybugs. Native ladybug species are becoming more of a rare sight.
3: In fact, some of those may be going extinct, and we have a group of introduced ladybug species from other countries that may be displacing the native ones.
2: I'm Amory Sievertson. The weird world of ladybugs. That's on the next On Point.
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5: I'm Robin Young. We'll get more on those devastating floods in Nepal. The U.S. Geological Survey says the cause was a glacial collapse and that the risk of further flooding and further life loss remains. We'll speak to an expert on the dangers of glaciers in climate change next time, here and now.
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8: Today from the Ohio Newsroom, Memory Cafes.
9: Support comes from the James at Ohio State. Cancer. For some, it's one of life's fiercest foes. But not at the James, where a team of nearly 300 specialists and over 1,500 researchers are working together to create a cancer-free world.
8: I'm Erin Gottsacker. More than 236,000 Ohioans are living with dementia, according to the Alzheimer's Association, and many of them rely on a family member to care for them. The Ohio Newsroom's Kendall Crawford reports on the rising popularity of a space where both can find community.
10: Although far from shore, a dozen or so community members whack a beach ball to one another in the room of a church in Northeast Ohio.
11: Ooh, look at that, sir.
10: The group meets in the small city of Worcester every week for a memory cafe, an opportunity for people with dementia and their caregivers to craft, eat together, and exercise. But most importantly, 87-year-old David Wilkin says it's an opportunity to see his friends.
12: Just nice to see everybody. It really is. Otherwise, it's one of the few times in a week when I can see other people.
10: Wilkin has Alzheimer's. His wife, Betty, has brought him here nearly every week for the last couple of years. People with dementia, like him, often withdraw into themselves out of embarrassment or fear. But program founder Carol Klingler says the Memory Cafe breaks that isolation and offers a support network.
13: They gain something where a lot of times people are walking away. I feel like we say hello, come on, we're here for you.
10: These cafes have grown increasingly popular since they were first introduced in the Netherlands in the 1990s. Now there's at least a dozen in Ohio, held in Columbus area libraries, at the Toledo Art Museum, and even in conjunction with memory treatment centers. Cleveland Clinic lead geriatrician Dr. Rupa Malsingh says she often prescribes memory cafes to her patients and helps facilitate three in Cleveland.
14: You know, it's being able to not just talk the talk, but give families the ability to also have access to resources that can promote patients' brain health.
10: And Malsingh says sharing conversations and moving together benefits the brain. Her preliminary findings suggest cognitive test scores are more likely to hold steady among her patients that attend the memory cafe than those who don't. Plus, caregivers are also reporting a benefit, a decrease in feeling burnt out.
14: They're not playing the role of a caregiver when they're at the cafe, but they're actually enjoying time as a daughter or a son, right? Having fun with mom or dad.
10: Liz Miller says the Worcester Cafe is just as much for her as it is for her mother, Lynn, who has Alzheimer's. She says it gives her a way to get out of the house without having to find respite care. She often feels guilty or selfish when she needs a break. She doesn't feel that here.
15: No one's asking a lot of you to do certain, you know, just to like do a bunch of tasks that because they need help. It's like you're there to be helped.
10: The afternoon ends with music, which participant Wilkins says is his favorite part.
12: I used to be quite a musician, actually.
10: Really? What did you play?
12: Piano and trombone.
10: He tries his hand at another instrument today.
16: Ready?
10: The participants work together to ring out a song on the handbells. As they play, it's impossible to tell who is a caregiver and who is being cared for. As the program ends, most mill out the door, making promises to check in. But Wilkins stays behind. He sits down at his old instrument in the corner and plays. It might be hard for him tomorrow to remember what he did today, but in the moment, he can't stop smiling. For the Ohio Newsroom, I'm Kendall Crawford in Worcester.
17: That's all today from the Ohio Newsroom. We'll talk with you on Monday.
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0: This is Morning Edition on 89.7 NPR News. Good morning, I'm Stu Osborne. Happy Friday. We finally made it to the weekend almost. Thanks for joining us as always. We have mostly sunny skies on tap for today, a high of 81 degrees. Right now, 63 degrees in Columbus. Up next, the Marketplace Morning Report on 89.7 NPR News.
22: It's no secret that 250 years later, we're still trying to define liberty and justice for all. Now more than ever, accountability seems to be different depending on your racial, political, or economic status. This lack of accountability doesn't stop at the federal level. It trickles down to local institutions as well. What happened to accountability? And what does its absence mean for the average American? That's today on All Sides with Amy Jarovich from 10 to noon on 89.7 NPR News.
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25: From Marketplace in Washington, I'm Kimberly Adams. We've been tracking corporate financial results to try to get a better idea of how consumers are doing in this economy. One area that's been especially helpful for this is retail. Among the companies we heard from this week were Abercrombie & Fitch, Best Buy, Kohl's, and Dollar General. So, what have we learned? Joining me for more is Sucharita Kadali, a retail analyst at Forrester. Good morning.
26: Good morning.
25: What sorts of trends jumped out to you in the retail earnings that we got this week?
1: We're seeing a very stretched consumer. We have one of the lowest rates of consumer confidence that we've had pretty much since World War II. And what that means is that you essentially have a K-shaped economy. You have consumers at the top end, generally able to spend, and they are buoying the retailers that are doing well. And then you have a lot of consumers at the lower end who are either cutting back on the amount that they're spending, they're more careful about what they're spending. They are spending with some of those large mass merchants. Some of those companies that are doing really well pretty consistently are companies like Walmart and Amazon. So that's really a significant part of the story that we're seeing.
25: Kohl's said in its earnings that its customers are buying less. If those shoppers are pulling back, where's that money going?
1: Well, Kohl's has struggled for a number of years. They've been in a turnaround situation for several years now. And that's actually pretty reflective of what's going on in the department store sector overall, because virtually every player, with a few exceptions, like a company like Dillard's, for instance, is actually doing pretty well. But for the most part, the traditional department store sector has been on a downward decline for the last several decades. What you're also seeing now is absolutely a reflection of that K, the bottom of that K in particular, because Kohl's consumer is more of the average consumer, the consumer that is being hurt by the increase in gas prices, the consumer that is likely very worried about the state of the economy. They're concerned about whether or not they'll have a job in a few years because of AI concerns.
25: Sticking to that bottom of the K and the K-shaped economy, Dollar General said store traffic has grown for five straight quarters. What explains that?
1: Well, the Dollar General is also at the bottom of the K, and it is a company that had actually not done quite as well through the pandemic because consumers were often purchasing online or consumers were purchasing during the pandemic and then the years following that. Consumers were actually better off economically. We had tremendous government stimulus in those few years. And you actually saw rising tides lift a lot of those other ships. But now, as the consumer is struggling a bit more, we are seeing some of those companies like the dollar stores doing particularly well. In a down economy, you typically will see the dollar channel rising, in addition to companies like Walmart and Amazon, which service mass goods and promise everyday low prices.
25: Sucharita Kadali is principal analyst at Forrester. Thank you.
1: Thank you, Kimberly.
25: Let's do the numbers. The FTSE in London is up 0.2%. Dow, S&P, and NASDAQ futures are down in the 0 to -0.3% range, with the Dow future down just 1 point. The 10-year Treasury yield is up at 4.69%. And in a couple of hours, Fed Chairman Kevin Warsh is set to make a keynote speech at the Kansas City Fed's annual economic policy symposium in Jackson Hole, Wyoming. As far as Fed speeches go, this one is usually one of the big ones. Markets will be watching very closely to see if Warsh reveals anything about how the Fed is thinking about inflation and what the path ahead on interest rates will look like. But he's been relatively tight-lipped about this kind of information so far during his tenure as Fed chair.

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1: It's no secret that 250 years later, we're still trying to define liberty and justice for all. Now more than ever, accountability seems to be different depending on your racial, political, or economic status. This lack of accountability doesn't stop at the federal level. It trickles down to local institutions as well. What happened to accountability? And what does its absence mean for the average American? That's today on All Sides with Amy Jarovich from 10 to noon on 89.7 NPR News.
2: A reminder of our top story today on News Hour. State media in China say rescue operations in southern Tibet have resumed following Wednesday's catastrophic floods and mudslides. They'd been temporarily suspended hour after hours of heavy rain sparked fears of further flooding. Earlier on News Hour, the UN resident coordinator in Nepal, Lila Peters-Yaya, described some of the affected areas that she'd visited.
3: The hardest part for me was when I heard the witness, you know, some people who survived, and they explained me. They say, you know, we were on the other side of the riverbank and there were people in the market, and we heard them screaming, you know, when the big wave came and took them away. So what you see is unreal, actually. The level of destruction is just unreal.
2: Another headline this hour. Serbia says it'll give a military and state funeral to Ratko Mladic, the Bosnian Serb general responsible for the slaughter of thousands of Muslims in Srebrenica. This is James Menendez with NewsHour. Let's return to our top story today, the search for survivors from the flooding in Nepal. Alka Shrestha lives in the capital Kathmandu and is desperately trying to get news of her father. He was working on a construction site for a new customs house in the upper part of the valley.
4: My father is a civil engineer and he was actually on a site visit, so which is one of the under construction custom office near the China border. So it was the first point where the flood hit. So he was actually there with other 50-60 staffs.
2: And as everybody knows now, because the footage has been circulated all over the world, I mean, that customs point was hit by it looked like a huge tidal wave. So what have you been doing to try to find out whether he might be alive?
4: Yes, I mean, we have been reaching out to, you know, everyone we could. We have reached out to the army officials, hospitals, police, and also the government. So government is doing their part. But until now, I mean, no one has actually reached that place. So we feel like, you know, there might be still people waiting for rescue and help.
2: And we've heard about the government using helicopters to try to reach those areas worst affected. But from what you're saying, they haven't managed to get up there at all.
4: Yes, they might have been capturing the images, but in terms of rescue, we don't think the government has all the equipment and as well as, you know, skills. So as we've seen in the earthquake response 2025, you know, there were people coming from all over the world with all the equipment and skill for search and rescue, right? But till now, we have not seen anyone in the field doing that. We have just been able to, you know, rescue and, you know, taking the people from one place to another who are, you know, still reachable. But what about the people, those who might be still under the mud or near the, you know, scary area waiting for help?
2: And why is that, do you think? Is that because the government, the Nepalese government, believes it has all it needs? But you're saying you think that, they do need extra people and perhaps some specialist equipment?
4: Yes, I feel that because, I mean, as per my experience and also the news, I feel like the numbers that are being reported for now, the media is only mentioning about 200 people dying and also, you know, 1,500 or so people being missed. But we feel like, you know, there are many villages, those have been swept out. So the numbers might cross 50,000 for that sort of, you know, rescue. So we need more equipment, we need more people, we need more technicians from all over the world.
2: Alka Shrestha speaking to us about her missing father. Well, Dhananjay Regmi is a member of parliament for the ruling Rashtriya Swatantra Party. He's a former CEO of Nepal Tourism Board and is also a mountain geomorphologist and glaciologist, and joins us now. Thanks very much for being with us here on NewsHour. I just wonder, and I don't know how much you heard of it, I just wonder if I can pick up on what that woman Alka Shrestha was telling us, that she thinks the Nepalese government does need international assistance for this rescue and all the help it can get. Is she right, do you think?
5: No doubt, obviously, during this kind of natural calamities, we need the support from everywhere. So, but the thing is, it is not like Nepal is not doing anything. We are really trying our best. More than 13,000 army people, army, armed police forces, they are already deployed on the field and they are working since morning to evening. And they are trying to provide every facilities to the people who are rescued. And at the same time, obviously, this team is trying to rescue all the people whom they identified through the helicopter or whoever somehow managed to contact to the government officials. But and even this afternoon, Nepal have transported by air two of the excavator to dig out the mud that was accumulated just outside the tunnels where we assume that some people are trapped inside. So even to that extent, Nepal is already doing from our side. But even saying so, this afternoon we had a meeting with the people who had been to the site. Then we realized that most of the people are going to the places that are very much accessible by the road. So most of the places which are accessible, those are getting all kind of support from the individuals, from different kind of organizations. But there are some places which cannot be accessed through a road, and only the government agencies are supplying the stuff. That is one part.
2: Yeah.
5: But for that also, we need some support. That
2: right.
5: is one.
2: So yeah. Outside support. And just to be clear, you think outside support would be welcome, because a spokesman for the foreign ministry said that we don't need, and I'm just quoting him, we don't need foreign support for search and rescue. We believe our security forces are capable of handling it.
5: Yeah, for the search and rescue, because today is the third day, and Nepal is doing great on that side. But for the search and rescue part, I think we don't need any more assistance, or if the government is asking for, that is fine. But we certainly need a support to fix everything back on the previous stage. For example, there is a lot of debris is accumulated all over the, not only on the river or the banks, or but also on the previous settlements also. So we need a very heavy excavators, loaders, or the mud removal equipments, or maybe some in many places we need a temporary pedestrian bridges. And obviously, because once we start to fix, we need a mobile hospitals as well. And together, many people were really shocked with this. They are on the trauma, so we need a trauma equipments as well. And obviously, the most important part is because it's all muddy everywhere, most of the water sources are away from the places where the people are, so safe drinking water system is also needed. So maybe the portable toilets are also equally needed, because most of the people, their houses all are swept away. And then obviously we need the weatherproof. It is rainy season, so the weatherproof family tents are required.
2: Will you accept China's offered help? Will you accept that?
5: Well, I think during such situation, if any country from any part of the world, if they are assisting us, I think it is good to accept. Because instead of keeping our own people on a poor condition, I believe that accepting this kind of the support from the outside world should be very much welcomed. Now we are in a problem. In the problem of when other countries are facing, Nepal also at its best capacity have supported. So I think this time Nepal needs the support, and government don't have any problem on that from my, but for the rescue and evacuation part, obviously Nepal, I think we have a number of agencies who were doing practice on these kind of things, especially the armed police force and the army. They are quite capable for this.
2: Yeah, yeah. Mr. Regmi, sorry, we're out of time, but thank you very much indeed for joining us. That was Dhananjay Regmi, a member of parliament in Nepal and himself a glaciologist. That brings us to the end of this edition of NewsHour. Thanks so much for listening. Until next time, take care. Bye-bye.
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12: It's no secret that 250 years later, we're still trying to define liberty and justice for all. The values at the foundation of America's creation. The dark parts of our nation's history are charged with racism, corruption, police brutality, and inequality. Many of our institutions are still shaped by this history. Now, more than ever, accountability seems to be different depending on your racial, political, or economic status. But this lack of accountability doesn't stop at the federal level. It trickles down to our local institutions and to the average working class American. Witnessing injustice only fosters more distrust toward our government and our institutions. What happened to accountability? That's after the news on All Sides with Amy Jurevich on 89.7 NPR News and at WOSU.org.
13: Live from NPR News in Washington, I'm Windsor Johnston. Stocks on Wall Street opened higher this morning as investors tune in to hear a speech at this hour from Federal Reserve Chairman Kevin Warsh. NPR's Scott Horsley reports the Dow Jones Industrial Average rose about 145 points in early trading.
14: Investors are eager to hear from the new central bank leader about how he and his colleagues plan to tackle stubborn inflation. Warsh has repeatedly vowed to restore price stability, but markets have been disappointed by the lack of detail so far. The Fed chairman's last news conference, following a rate-setting meeting in July, was greeted by a stock market sell-off. Warsh has been deliberately vague about his outlook, arguing that too much talking can tie the Fed's hands and distort the signals that financial markets are sending about the economy. Annual inflation in July was 3.7%, according to the Fed's preferred yardstick, well above the central bank's target of 2%. Scott Horsley, NPR News, Washington.
13: President Trump is offering assurances that Russian President Vladimir Putin will not wage a military operation on a NATO country. NPR's Greg Myrie reports Trump spoke following a visit to Moscow by the director of the CIA.
15: President Trump was asked if President Putin might be considering additional military action in Europe.
16: I've had good talks with him. He's not going to be attacking a NATO territory.
15: CIA Director John Ratcliffe made an unannounced trip to Moscow on Tuesday, igniting speculation about the reason for his visit. The CIA has declined to comment. However, a U.S. official said Ratcliffe warned Russia against attacking NATO countries. The CIA chief also told the Russians the U.S. has conclusive evidence Russia is providing intelligence to Iran. The U.S. official was not authorized to discuss the matter publicly and spoke on condition of anonymity. Greg Myrie, NPR News, Washington.
13: The Canadian Prime Minister is reacting to President Trump's executive order renaming Lake Ontario to Lake America. Dan Karpinchuk reports Trump announced the name change on Thursday amid the escalating trade war between the two nations.
17: Prime Minister Mark Carney says no matter what the U.S. calls it, Canadians will know it as Lake Ontario, then, now, and always. It's the latest tit-for-tat in what's becoming a bitter trade war, fanned by insults from Trump and mainly from Ontario Premier Doug Ford. Carney also provided some history, posting on social media that the name Lake Ontario comes from the Indigenous Wendat Nation word Ontario, which translated means the lake is beautiful, the lake is big. The consensus among Canadians is that Trump can do what he wants as far as the U.S. is able to, but cannot dictate what Canadians call Lake Ontario, or even what the international community or other countries call it. For NPR News, I'm Dan Karpinchuk in Toronto.
13: This is NPR News in Washington. Two executives and a reporter for Stars and Stripes have filed a lawsuit against the Pentagon for firing them. They allege that top Defense Department officials retaliated for recent reporting and for standing up for the paper's journalistic independence. NPR's David Folkenflik has more.
18: Stars and Stripes covers military matters. It's funded in part by the Congress through the Pentagon's budget. Early this year, the Pentagon's chief spokesman posted on social media that he wanted to refocus Stars and Stripes, quote, away from the woke distractions that siphon morale. In July, editor-in-chief Eric Slavin and reporter Lara Corti spoke to CBS News about concerns their independence was being eroded. Then the paper reported on deteriorating conditions on the USS Abraham Lincoln in the Persian Gulf. The two were fired. Publisher Max Lederer was fired, too, after he announced he'd retire rather than terminate them. The three journalists are asking a federal judge to intervene to block the firings from taking effect. The Pentagon declined comment, citing the litigation. David Folkenflik, NPR News.
13: A federal judge is again blocking President Trump's executive order aimed at restricting mail-in voting ahead of the midterm elections. The judge imposed a 14-day hold following another round of lawsuits just days before ballots are set to go out. The Supreme Court sided with Trump earlier this week, finding the lower court had acted prematurely, but the justices did not rule on whether the president's order is legal. On Wall Street, the Dow is up 74 points. This is NPR News.
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21: Welcome to All Sides with Amy Jurevich. 250 years later, we're still trying to define liberty and justice for all, the values at the foundation of America's creation. Despite our complex judicial system, our president has avoided punishment for his felony convictions. Hundreds of unwarranted ICE arrests went with no investigation, and more than 3 million pages of incriminating information against our nation's wealthiest, with no arrests to date. So it begs the question, what has happened to accountability? Joining us to talk about how the lack of accountability has historically and currently affected our federal government is Jillian Snyder, adjunct lecturer at the John Jay College of Criminal Justice. Welcome to the show, Jillian.
22: How are you?
21: And also with us is Sarah Chase, former NPR reporter and author of the book On Corruption in America and What Is at Stake. Welcome to All Sides, Sarah.
23: Thank you.
21: So, Jillian, I wanted to start with you. You've worked in law enforcement and you have a strong background in the justice system. Do you think it's true that accountability depends on your racial, political, or economic status?
22: That's a loaded question. It shouldn't. That's the point. It should not. Obviously, I spent my career in law enforcement before I joined the R Street Institute and John Jay College, but what my job was to hold people who broke the law accountable on top of getting justice for victims. The way in which the criminal justice system operates is not ideal. I think everyone can agree with that. But the point is that accountability should be a foundation of the criminal justice system, regardless of who you are, how much money you have, who you know.
21: Sarah, you define corruption in your book as an operating system of sophisticated networks in which government officials, key private sector interests, and out-and-out criminals interweave. So talk to us about how crime intersects with corruption.
23: It's such a difficult question because what you just asked Gillian had to do with the identity of the suspect. Mm-hmm. There's also the type of crime. I remember having a long ongoing conversation with a former police chief out west, and he said, I really focused on the kind of crime that affected people in their everyday lives. And I said, but what about the crash of 2008? We had as many suicides as there were deaths in 9/11. Mm. We had broken families, we had, you know, and so I find that unfortunately our criminal justice system, which is largely shaped by these networks, pays more attention to the types of crimes that are committed by, if you will, ordinary people, and is quite blind to the operating system of this sophisticated network, which I can get into a bit more later.
0: Well, and Sarah, can you give us maybe, you just gave an example out of American history where this plays out, because you used the crash of 2008 as an example. Can you give me another example of a time in history where you see crime intersecting with corruption?
23: On corruption in America focuses somewhat on what is called the Gilded Age, and much more than I had intended the book to, largely because I was just stunned at the parallels with today. Mm. And, you know, there you have a likely bootlegger, John F. Kennedy's father, who is also becomes the U.S. ambassador to England and then is trying to get U.S. gold given to the Nazis, you know, in the lead up to World War II. That's one example. So you can have, and I think another really important example from that period is where the lawyer representing railroad companies became the attorney general. Mm. So have these sort of massive conflicts of what we call conflicts of interest, but in fact, it's the this is the operating system of the network, is that they have individuals. It's not an individual who's pushing a revolving door. It's the network that is placing its personnel in the private sector, in the public sector, occasionally in the criminal sector, so that they're working together to bend and repurpose the instruments of state power, including the justice system, to serve network members and to the detriment of the public at large. And this isn't necessarily a kind of smoke-filled room, spelled-out conspiracy. It's almost an unspoken way of functioning. Mm-hmm.
0: Gillian, I wanted to ask you about our president, as an example, was convicted of 88 charges. And as of July, he had been found guilty of 34 criminal counts and 52 charges were dismissed. Can you help us make sense of this? You know, how does someone get 52 charges dismissed? Can you give us some more details on that?
22: Lawyers, I mean, and mm-hmm. money buys good lawyers. And we see that across the board in the criminal justice system. If I used to work in the Bronx and I could lock someone up for, you know, low quantity drugs, they would spend, you know, 8 months sitting in jail awaiting, you know, a determination of what's going to happen to them next. But I could arrest someone else who has the money to bail themselves out or to hire a fancy lawyer, and they're out the same day. So I think a lot of this boils down to not only who you are, but how much money you can invest in your own criminal defense.
0: Mm. Now, the administration. Go ahead, Sarah. Yeah.
23: Can sure. I just chime in here? It's the money, and sometimes it's not just transactional. So you made a reference to, meaning it's not just the purchase of services. You made a reference, I think, to Jeffrey Epstein. Was that who you were referring to earlier when you said?
0: In the introduction, I was talking about 3 million pages of incriminating information against
23: exactly.
0: the wealthiest. Yes, yes.
23: So he famously was given an extremely light sentence when he was first picked up on basically sex trafficking charges. And one way of understanding what happened there is that he had the money for expensive lawyers, which he did. Mm-hmm. Then if you looked at the personalities of those lawyers, it turns out that they had all been in the same law firm with Acosta, who at the time was the U.S. attorney for that district of Florida. So, in fact, you had a bunch of buddies who were on both sides of the case. And that's, again, the network in operation. So sometimes it is these network relationships. Other times it's money. And very often those two intersect.
0: This is All Sides on 89.7 NPR News. We're talking about how the lack of accountability has historically and currently affected our federal government. We're talking with Jillian Snyder, adjunct lecturer at the John Jay College of Criminal Justice, and Sarah Chase, former NPR reporter and author. Jillian, the administration says everyone is out to get the president, calling it a witch hunt. Do you think these charges that I mentioned, you know, getting 52 charges dismissed, still having 34 more charges, do you think that this would all be different if he was not the president?
22: To some extent. I mean, when you become the president of the United States, everyone knows who you are. And those of the people that don't like you, I don't want to say you're out to get you. Please don't take it that way. Mm-hmm. But when you are drawing that much attention to yourself, you know, things that you've done, things that you are currently doing are going to catch people's attention, and they're going to want accountability. If there was no accountability, charges would have never come forward or been brought against him. So there is a level there that charges were brought. But I do think that with the way that we've become so polarized in the last couple, not, I don't want to say the last couple of years, but more so in the last couple of years, those on one side of the aisle, you know, want charges brought, those on the other side of the aisle, and as Sarah said, within that network, who knows each other, who has money and power, they would prefer no charges to be brought.
0: Yeah, Sarah, that's interesting to think about it that way, is there is some accountability because charges exist, right? Even though we feel like he has the best of the best lawyers and can get 52 charges dropped. Sarah, talk to me about the idea where just the charges existing is some sort of accountability.
23: Yes. I mean, it is possible here and it's not possible in Russia, for example. But is that our standard in the United States of America? So I still have a problem. And as Jillian points out, the polarization makes it quite difficult to have these cases move forward in an objective fashion, or even have the words used. I think you could poll Americans and across the board, they would say corruption is one of the major problems in the US government. But instead of being able to stand back and candidly look at all sides and say, you know what, this is pretty structurally corrupt. And our party, you know, engages in a business model that is not really acceptable, shouldn't be acceptable in this country. The more convenient way of understanding what's going on is, oh, they're corrupt over there. Mm-hmm. You know, so corruption charges only have resonance for people when they're being applied to the other party. And we're never going to get out of the situation we're in so long as that's the case.
0: Mm. Jillian, I wanted to pivot and ask you about law enforcement, because some people feel like law enforcement is also held to a different standard. Across the nation, we see hundreds of ICE arrests, and some people say that the federal officers are using their own playbook, you know, whenever they're making these arrests. Many of the cases end up dismissed. Can you talk to us about the accountability in law enforcement? Where are we lacking? Where is it still there?
22: I mean, I worked in local law enforcement for a major city, and you could rest assured that we had a high level of accountability in New York City. I think that there's structural differences between federal law enforcement agents, which is what you're talking about right now. First of all, they're doing jobs right now that mission and objective wise, they hadn't always been trained to do. You've never seen ICE agents run through the streets the way they are now. Again, this is coming orders from above. And as a retired law enforcement, you do what your supervisor tells you to do. So I kind of feel sorry for some of the agents out there because they are doing the job that they were told to do. So I think that's important to mention. But I think more importantly, the training that they're getting is not equipping them for the types of interactions they're going to have. Both ICE and CBP are very different from your traditional state and local law enforcement. and how they're being put out into the streets, I just don't think is the ideal way. And on top of it, I think that for the general public, who doesn't necessarily make the distinction between, oh, this is an ICE agent or versus this is a local cop in my community, it's conflating the two, which is now giving us even more, I want to say, challenges, because they're not as cooperative with local law enforcement. And those are the sworn officers in your community. When you pick up the phone and call 911, they're coming to help you. And I think it's scaring people into not wanting to report victimization, not wanting to be cooperating witnesses. So I do see this as problematic. I get it. Federal agents have a job to do, but I think training, I'm very disappointed that we do not have every federal agent equipped with a body-worn camera at this point. That to me is just outrageous, particularly with in light of this week's announcement of the $20 million investment in the electric gloves, which I did an interview the other day on those. And I was like, if we have $20 million for those gloves, why aren't we giving every agent that's out in the field a body-worn camera? At least that gives another layer of accountability out there. So I see it as a challenge, but I do see it as a training problem, too.
0: Yeah. And Sarah, that's also interesting in that it's all playing out in social media or in real time. I mean, everyone is seeing this all happening whenever it comes to ICE agents and their local police. Everyone has a camera on everyone now. Can you talk about how that experience of accountability versus corruption and law enforcement differs from, you know, decades ago? Like you talk about the Gilded Age, there wouldn't have been 30 cell phones with 30 different angles on every interaction.
23: It's absolutely fascinating, because what I see going on, you know, in terms of the pattern of how a force like ICE is being constituted and deployed, that's a pattern I've seen, again, in the Gilded Age, but also around the world, because I've done a lot of work on corruption in foreign countries. And what I've, as, you know, kind of comparing these networks, what I've seen is that they all try to capture the justice arm, I want to say. They need to be able to control who gets punished and who doesn't. And it's almost always the case. And then almost every one of these networks that I've looked at closely controls an informal instrument of force. And so in Egypt, for example, during the Arab Spring of 2011, there were these thugs who came, you know, on camels beating people up where they were gathered in the main square of Cairo. There are what are called area boys in Nigeria at elections that often, you know, apply force. And there are, in Honduras, I saw mixed units of police and army, but who were responding very directly to the president of the country. And so to me, ICE is a kind of nascent example of this same thing, which is a semi-formal, not trained to proper standards, instrument of force that operates at the behest of the kind of pinnacle of the network in this country, which is President Trump. But as you point out, Amy, the fact of the visibility of this and people's, you know, ordinary people's reactivity against it is proving the establishment of ICE to serve a role like that to be much, much more challenging, I think, than President Trump imagined.
0: Unfortunately, we're running short on time. And in our next segment, we're going to talk locally. We're going to take it from the federal level to local government here in Columbus. And Jillian, I wanted to ask you, here in Columbus, we have a civilian police review board. We're going to talk with one of the members who's one of an inaugural member of it. Their influence has been small, but it's a start. Do you think these measures, something like that, is effective? Do we need larger reforms, or can we start with a review board that arguably has too many members?
22: Yeah. I was just in Columbus, actually. I want to say it's a very nice city to be in. But I do think that review boards are important. A lot. I've actually testified at state legislature to enact civilian complaint review board style things, because I think there needs to be that external accountability, You could have at the top executives saying that we're holding each other accountable. And I do think to some extent they do try. But again, culturally, it's very hard to hold your friend, your colleague, your partner accountable. Mm-hmm. And that's where I think that these civilian boards or community members that come together and try and have some level of external accountability. But importantly, working in conjunction and collaboration with the executives of that law enforcement agency, I think is the most important part, because if you feel like you are in direct conflict, take the New York City Civilian Complaint Review Board. Our executives and the CCRB of New York City historically have never really gotten along. We saw them as a punisher. But there's merit there, because we need that from an external point of view, and especially at the local level.
0: And Sarah, just for you to end on, you know, how can someone listening to this feel like they can fight back against corruption? Do they need to join the Civilian Police Review Board? Do they need to do it locally, big picture, federally? What would you tell someone?
23: All of the above. Mm. But really, it's about not rolling your eyes and walking past it. Mm. It's about, and I guess what I would like to end on is to say, who can we really influence? We can influence our own communities. And so to me, what's really important is that all of us think about how can we hold our own community, be it our political party, be it our family, be it our workplace, be it whatever, our gender, up to our highest standards. That's where I think people need to start.
0: We've been talking about the lack of accountability historically and currently and how it's impacted our federal government. We've been talking with Jillian Snyder, adjunct lecturer at the John Jay College of Criminal Justice. Thank you for your time, Jillian.
22: Thank you so much, Amy.
0: And also Sarah Chase, former NPR reporter and author of the book On Corruption in America. Sarah, thanks for joining us.
23: Thank you so much for having both of us.
0: And coming up, we're going to talk with a local attorney about lack of accountability here in Central Ohio. That's when All Sides continues on 89.7 NPR News.

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6: Poaching, trafficking, declining biodiversity. 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
9: You're listening to All Sides. I'm your host, Amy Jurevich. Our nation has always been prideful for its liberty and justice for all. But it's no secret that many of our institutions are far from it. Now more than ever, accountability seems to be different depending on your racial, political, or economic status. But this lack of accountability doesn't stop at the federal level. It trickles down to our local institutions. We're talking about accountability structures, or the lack thereof, in Central Ohio. And joining us now is attorney and deputy director of the Ohio Progressive Collaborative, Kyle Strickland. He was also an inaugural member of the Columbus Civilian Police Review Board. Welcome to All Sides, Kyle.
10: Thanks for having me, Amy.
9: So you're an attorney here in Columbus. Your job has a lot to do with accountability. You have a lot of experience in this area. What are some of the differences that you've witnessed in when it comes to enforcing accountability for different demographics in the city?
10: Well, that opening just tells the story, which is that depending on your background, your proximity to power, your connections, that has an impact on whether or not we will see accountability. And what we've seen far too often in our country, in our society, is that the wealthy and well-connected often can skirt accountability, while those many of the rest of our communities are seeking that level of accountability for those in power. And so the questions are, regardless of the role that I've seen, whether it's through my work previously at the Kerwin Institute or the work that I've done at the Roosevelt Institute, where I looked at economic policy, there's a lot of questions that people have about what is possible in terms of this question of liberty and justice for all, when the reality is that's the case for some. And so we have to have institutions that can hold all powers accountable, regardless of your background, regardless of your connections. Unfortunately, the way in which it plays out in society is that if you're wealthy and well-connected, often you see them avoid any sort of accountability. And then that adds disillusionment and a distrust in the process, because these institutions, which should be designed for all, only seem to serve the few. And so we've got to figure out more ways to address those issues so that all actors can be held accountable and responsive to their constituents.
9: But and where is this accountability structure lacking? I mean, are we talking about law enforcement? Are we talking about where you see things as an attorney or with the government? I mean, local government, city hall? Like, where are we seeing a lack of accountability?
10: I mean, it's all across the board. I mean, I think you can look up, let's say, for government, for example. We have in government and across the country, things like gerrymandering, which makes it very difficult to actually have citizens and representatives to hold their elected officials to account, because effectively, many of them are going to get elected anyways, regardless of where their constituents feel on a set of issues. And so, for example, if you go and cast your ballot and it is not going to have an influence or an outcome on a particular election, then how is it possible that if you're an elected official that you even need to feel accountable to the constituents you serve? We often talk about it, whether it's in our education systems. You know, we often say, you know, we want to make sure that every child should have a quality education regardless of zip code. Well, we know that your zip code is quite determinative of your life outcomes. It's quite determinative of your educational outcomes. Mm-hmm. And because so much of our funding in our school system is reliant on property taxes, then what happens is if you don't have that tax base, if you don't have that support, then many people don't get those same opportunities. So mm-hmm. we have to figure out more ways to invest in institutions so that people actually practice and feel a sense of accountability, but also a sense of responsiveness to their constituents and their communities.
11: Mm. Well, one way we're working for accountability is, you know, the law holds us as individuals as accountable, but there needs to be a way to hold those who enforce the law accountable too. So you are an inaugural member of what is called the Columbus Civilian Police Review Board, and you were there for 5 years. That's a long time. Tell us how this board works and why it was created.
10: Of course. So this board was created in 2021. It was established through a ballot measure, a charter amendment in 2020, which was really a lot of it was in response for many calls for many members in the community that were asking for more oversight, more accountability when it comes to our police, and especially in the midst of the summer of 2020, when we saw a reckoning with racial justice and a reckoning with these issues. And so that was an inaugural step, was to create and establish this Civilian Police Review Board to add additional independence, additional oversight, and accountability to the process. And here's the thing. I served on that for 5 years, and it was a great opportunity, a great foundation to navigate the process, to establish structures, to actually build a more accountable system. But it has its flaws. And quite frankly, when we talk about any sort of government body, you run into bureaucratic issues. And so the challenge is that these are systemic challenges, deep issues. Mm-hmm. And so just simply putting a review board together, that's only one part of the puzzle. You have to also look at policy change, cultural change, other sorts of issues. And that cannot just be one body that addresses that. You've got to make sure that other institutions are a part of that. And so there are reforms that were made, which were important, but I was under no illusion about the ability of the Civilian Police Review Board, whether it's in Columbus or across the country, to actually put in place the types of systems to get the long-term accountability that's required. It's one step, it's one piece, but there are many other pieces to the puzzle.
11: So do you feel like this board is just more, not to call you a talking head, but is it just a lot of people talking? Like, was action taken? Do you feel like things were affected?
10: So I do think that action was taken. I think it is not the extent by which I would have liked to see in terms of the pace of progress. But it is, the reason that I understood that is that whenever you bring in a board of people with diverse viewpoints, diverse perspectives, and you have meetings, you deliberate over issues, and the way in which these boards are structured, it's often reactionary. You're looking at individual cases that come to you and addressing individual cases, individual complaints, and it's much harder to then think about proactive ways to look at more systemic issues. So for example, looking at patterns and practices, one of the things that I was calling for from the very beginning and had called all the way until my term ended, which was some sort of data dashboard to actually have that transparency made available for all residents of Columbus to be able to see and track individual cases and complaints that they had, and then would they be able to see patterns of sorts, the types of complaints, the types of things that were happening, which areas and communities. The problem was that the technology to do that work, the political will to make that happen, it takes some time. There were some folks who were interested in doing that, but it was a question of priorities, a question of resources, a question of capacity. And to this day, they don't quite have that dashboard. I think they should get there, and I hope they get there, but it's not just on the review board. That's also other folks in the city that have to be a part of that. Law enforcement has to be a part of that. There has to be the will to do that, and it takes time to get there.
11: This is All Sides on 89.7 NPR News. We're talking about accountability structures and the lack thereof in Central Ohio, and we're talking with attorney and deputy director of the Ohio Progressive Collaborative, Kyle Strickland. So some people believe that the police in general have a long history of brutality, injustice. Others believe our government is not well run. Not everyone has a seat at the table. You mentioned that earlier about voting and gerrymandering. When injustice feels so deeply rooted in our institutions, I mean, do you think something like creating a civilian police review board, is that enough, or is it just something?
10: It's certainly not enough. I mean, I think it is a start of the steps that need to happen. You need to have additional, you know, when it comes to accountability in law enforcement, for example, you need to have additional structures in place so that you have independence, you have more transparency, greater transparency. But at the same time, these institutions, these agencies that folks create, they also have to be accessible and responsive to the community, right? Mm-hmm. So the review board should be reflective of the community. And, you know, there are elements of that exist, but the way in which these structures work is that, you know, they have meetings downtown and in the middle of the day, and sometimes those are not always easy to get to. Now, they have made strides in terms of having more events in the community or community rec centers to make that more accessible and available to folks. But still, you know, that requires somebody spending 2 hours out of their time to listen in on what's happening at an individual meeting. And so it's one thing to create these systems, but you also have to make sure that we're doing everything we can to meet people where they are. And quite frankly, when you put these changes into institutions or into agencies, this policy takes time. And people are frustrated because the rate of change that needs to happen are not going to happen overnight. And yet we need deep systemic reforms across the board. And so what are the steps to involve that, to address that? And one step is something like a civilian police review board, but that's just one. I think far more focus is also on government institutions and how we elect our representatives and how we have representatives that are responsible to people. That's one way to address some of these issues.
11: Mm-hmm. Let me give you an example just to try to wrap our heads around something. So recently, a federal judge in Cincinnati ruled that ICE was making illegal immigration arrests in Ohio. But then she dismissed the case. So help us make sense of that. Like, where's the accountability structure whenever one ruling happens and then it just like disappears?
10: Yeah. So I can't speak to the exact specifics.
11: No,
10: of that case,
11: and I don't. Yeah, just as an example. Yeah,
10: of course. But what I can say is that, again, whether it's through the courts or whether it's through government institutions, there's a lot of things that happen when it comes to these issues. And what happens is things get gummed up in the work of bureaucracy, and you might have a flashpoint where a lot of people are paying attention. I see this often with whether it's issues with the Civilian Police Review Board or issues in terms of federal action and law enforcement. Mm-hmm. A lot of people are paying attention to a particular issue, but then when the news stories go away and everybody draws attention to something else, there's some other issue that comes to play. And then the question is, how are we engaging people on a local level to make sure that we're continuing to hold

0: Too often, what we see happen is what we're seeing nationally is an assault on many of our institutions all at once. And it's hard to pay attention to all the things that are happening. And so the question is, how are we drawing attention to what role in which we as citizens can play in addressing and holding actors to account? But then also, what role can these elected officials who are in positions of power do about these issues? And these are all steps that we have to take, but it requires many of us working together collectively to address some of these challenges. It requires media and journalists to be reporting on these stories consistently and then being able to tell that story over time.
1: Well, speaking of something that's drawing attention at the moment, I wanted to talk about flock cameras a little bit. These are the surveillance cameras that are throughout the city. Police say that they're being used as a better way to catch criminals, but the public is really worried about privacy. And it's really captured the attention, not just in Columbus. I mean, we're hearing about flock cameras all over the country. How do you feel about these cameras? I mean, they seem like a good thing for accountability, to have things videotaped everywhere, I guess. Where do you come down on the flock camera debate right now?
0: So my issue is the hyper surveillance that we see. The notion that you have these flock cameras that are utilized through private companies and corporations mm-hmm. that then enter into contracts with cities and law enforcement agencies to provide, even if you can say there are a set of folks that say, hey, this is useful for helping stop crime. What we have seen is all sorts of ways in which law enforcement and others have utilized these activities not in the way that they were supposedly intended to do, and instead as a way to hyper surveil people. And so, for example, even a high level example of this that I'll speak to on the Civilian Police Review Board, there was a past case where somebody used a flock camera system. They logged into the system to try to track down some other unrelated incidents, not for the purposes of the law enforcement activity that they were engaged in. Mm. That is a blatant abuse and a violation in terms of their own personnel policies internally. And so what I think is, you might have some folks who say, well, that's not how they're intended to use. There's policies in place. Well, clearly, if those policies can be abused in that way, and then the consequence just happens to be hyper-surveillance of communities, that's a problem. And so what I am seeing and what I've loved to see is everybody, going to their city hall, talking to their mayor's office, asking about what are you using these flock systems for? Is that really the hyper-surveillance? Is that really the best way in terms of deterring crime? Are there other avenues? Are there other ways to address some of these issues and these concerns? And so we're seeing folks talk about these issues, and also the notion that this hyper-surveillance is being used to try to aid and abet federal law enforcement to go after communities through these immigration enforcement actions that we've also seen not being part of the policies, and yet they've been used that way. And so I think it is another example of hyper-surveillance. I understand the goal. You want to stop crime and you want to make sure that we're focused on public safety. But just implementing these cameras and having unaccountable contracts is not a way to keep people safe. And it's certainly not a way to hold folks accountable.
1: Mm. Well, we only have a couple of minutes left, but I wanted to pivot to one more thing, and it involves local government, since I have you here to represent kind of the local perspective. A lot of citizens want to make their voice heard, but here in Columbus, it seems to be like powerful people take the reins. You know, there's what's called the Columbus Partnership. It was founded by Les Wexner, Jack Kessler, and the late John F. Wolfe. And a lot of people feel like organizations like this control everything, and it doesn't matter who you vote for, which you kind of mentioned earlier, right? Like, if these powerful people with a lot of money, does that pose a threat to citizen representation? Like, what do you feel? Is that legitimate? Do you think that the city really is powerful people are pulling the strings?
0: Well, if you look at our politics nationally, locally, in state, those at the very top often get the benefits of our political system. And so what this has created is a system in which people are disillusioned of all political stripes and persuasions. Mm-hmm. They're disillusioned by the political process. And then even when you have politicians that come in and say that they're going to change things, oftentimes we see that they try to go in and they get stuck with bureaucracy. Then they ask for patience and say, wait more time. We'll get them next time. We'll change it next time. Mm-hmm. And then years go by and nothing changes. And so that's why people tune out. They mm-hmm. might think, what is the point of me participating if it's only in support of the wealthy and the powerful? And I think what's important here is this, is that for communities to not lose sight of our agency.

0: proxy of our power. And quite frankly, especially when it comes to voting rights, especially when it comes to the types of reforms that are needed, we need to continue to recognize our power, recognize our voices. And that's why we've seen all sorts of organizing around ballot measures, which I think are really important. Mm-hmm. The ballot measures to change in which the way in which we do city council elections, as a perfect example. Ballot measures to address gerrymandering at the statewide level. These are ways in which we can address some of these big changes, but our political system is often tilt to big corporations and the wealthy. We've got to make sure we have more systems, more individuals who are focused on everyday people, and that means more electeds, but it also means getting ordinary people involved.
1: Well, and just to try to end, you know, you got a little more optimistic there, right? Like to try to end on an optimistic note, how can someone listening regain their trust in maybe local government, or just to feel like they can do something, they can help? What would you say to like the average person listening?
0: Yeah, what I'll say is that there are often people who in government, in positions of power, who don't want you to have a voice, who don't want you to participate in the process. And if you're disillusioned and don't trust the political process, I completely understand and agree with you. However, what I will say, if you have a government institution that is actually reflective of the community, that is responsive to constituents, then you can have a tremendous amount of impact. You can change things like our educational policy. You can change things about accountability and what makes things possible. But that requires all of us working together and calling this out. It requires journalists, as I talked about earlier. It requires everyday people to show and recognize their own power. And we've got to vote. We've got to make an impact. And that's possible even in the face of all of these disparities mm-hmm. and challenges.
1: We've been talking about accountability structures with attorney and deputy director of the Ohio Progressive Collaborative, Kyle Strickland. Thank you for your time today.
0: Thanks so much for having me.
1: And coming up, we're going to talk about how the lack of government accountability can affect our day-to-day lives. That's when All Sides continues on 89.7 NPR News. Stay with us for the next hour of All Sides. What's behind the Buc-ee's mascot beef with another Ohio convenience store? That's at 11 on 89.7 NPR News.
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6: I'm Robin Young. We'll get more on those devastating floods in Nepal. The U.S. Geological Survey says the cause was a glacial collapse and that the risk of further flooding and further life loss remains. We'll speak to an expert on the dangers of glaciers in climate change next time, here and now.
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1: You're listening to All Sides. I'm your host, Amy Jurevich. Now more than ever, accountability seems to be different depending on your racial, political, and economic status. The powerful are off the hook, and the underprivileged bear the brunt of our justice system. To the average working-class American, witnessing injustice at every level, it only fosters more distrust toward our government and institutions. What happened to accountability? And what does its absence mean for us at the individual level? We're asking Daniel Weiner, the director of the Brennan Center's Elections and Government Program, those questions, and he joins us now. Welcome to All Sides, Daniel.
8: It's a pleasure to be with you.
1: So recently, the Brennan Center for Justice published an article, and it was titled, How Corruption Affects Democracy. Can you tell us why this topic is relevant right now, especially?
8: Well, I think The first thing we need to start with is, you know, what do we mean by corruption, right? And the word gets used a lot, but I would say that, you know, when I'm talking about corruption, I mean the abuse of public office for private gain. Mm-hmm. You can have other definitions, but in public life, that's often what we mean. And I think what we have seen is that corruption can have a fairly profound impact on democracy, both in terms of loss of confidence in public institutions, and, you know, a growing sense of polarization, right, is the sense that the in-group benefits from a corrupt system and the out-group doesn't. And over the long term, I think that can have really, really corrosive effects on a political system. And we're starting to see that now. I think it's a time of real peril for the country. And it's something that we all need to pay attention to.
9: The article mentions that even the mere perception of corruption impacts individual citizens. So can you give me some examples of this? What are the small effects that we might not notice? But like, I'm thinking of it's like I just roll my eyes all the time when I see news.
8: Right.
9: Yeah.
8: I mean, I think it is, you know, the sense of pervasive cynicism. Mm-hmm. So it is. I do think corruption perceptions are incredibly important, because if you see people at the top who you feel are not following the rules that are supposed to apply for everyone, your question to yourself might be, well, then why should I follow the rules? We see this in other countries where you do have sort of systemic problems with corruption, right? Where you might, for instance, need to, you know, bribe a police officer if you get pulled over or something like that. And it leads to a pervasive breakdown in the system of trust. We're not at that stage yet, certainly in the United States, but when you get a sense that the rules don't apply to everyone, whether it's in fact true or not, but if that is the perception, it leads people to wonder whether they should follow the rules, and also whether they should have confidence in the public institutions to which, you know, that are supposed to wield authority in our society and you know, ideally guarantee, you know, protection, security, and freedom for all of us.
9: And the lack of accountability can lead to all sorts of corruption. The article that I'm referencing mentions that when corruption takes root, public goods are also affected. Can you tell us about the material way in which people are impacted here?
8: Well, I think that there's a lot of research that suggests that pervasive corruption can sap public goods and sap public resources. And we see this in many states, right, where you see pervasive pay to play, for instance, which is, you know, the awarding government contracts, you know, to favored people based on their political spending. That means that public services get degraded. That means that, you know, people, frankly, have less of an incentive to pay their taxes and to follow the law in that regard. So it can be, from a material perspective, incredibly corrosive. Again, we get back to this, even the perception, right, that public goods are being distributed on a corrupt basis, or that, you know, not everyone is following the same rules, can undermine confidence in the system and really lead people to feel that they don't have to play by the rules themselves, they don't have to pay their taxes, they don't have to follow the law. And it can spiral. And I think that's an important point, too, which is this can tend to be kind of a one-way ratchet. So if people start to feel that way, they start to lose respect for institutions, it's very hard to unwind that process. And I think that's what we're wrestling with right now, is when you start to go down that road, how do you restore confidence in institutions? And actually, one way to do that is through even-handed accountability, which is a key part of this.
9: This is All Sides on 89.7 NPR News. We're talking about how the lack of accountability in our government affects us as individuals. And we're talking with Daniel Wiener, Senior Director of the Brennan Center's Elections and Government Program. I wanted to talk about voting for a minute, because when citizens view, you know, powerful people getting pardoned, there's loopholes, they don't think anyone's held accountable, citizens are less inclined to vote. You know, my vote doesn't matter. This person's going to get elected anyway. Can you talk to me about that cycle of Because also the cynical part of me is saying, well, obviously some people in government want lower voter turnout anyway. So talk to me about the voting.
8: Yeah, I mean, what I worry most about is when a culture of impunity leads people pervasively to just not vote because they think that ultimately their vote doesn't actually carry with it a fighting chance of making real change in the society. And to me, that is the biggest problem. Like, people may disagree with individual government decisions. They may dispute the fairness of certain decisions. But when you start to see people feel like their vote just doesn't matter because the powerful are going to do what they want anyway, that is incredibly dangerous. And that's, you know, why often, I mean, this is widely seen by scholars of democracy and corruption, you know, having rules on the books that are either sporadically or not enforced is often just worse than having no rules at all, right? Mm-hmm. Because it breeds this culture of impunity that leads political elites to think that they can get away with whatever they want, and leads ordinary citizens to think that they just don't need to be, there's no point to being invested in the democratic process. And of course, what I worry about incredibly is that that also breeds extremism, right? Is that if you don't think that ordinary democratic processes can help to vindicate your interests, you might start looking outside those processes. And we certainly see that happening in other countries. And, you know, hints of that sometimes in the United States. But to me, that is the ultimate risk, is that people don't see democratic participation as an outlet for resolving their grievances and protecting their interests.
9: Well, you mentioned a few minutes ago that people need to see that accountability is happening. They need to believe it. They need to understand it in order for things to get better. But how do we do that? I feel like they're, you know, I'm going to be one of those people who is just like, no one's being held accountable for anything anymore.
8: Right. I mean, this ultimately comes back right to questions around political culture. So oftentimes when we start to talk about reform in this area, it can feel a little bit like a very technical conversation that you know, maybe leaves a lot of us behind in terms of the details of when can you buy a government official a cup of coffee or whatever. What the real question is, though, is how do you restore a political culture where public service is treated as a public trust and everybody plays by the same rules? And that's why for the Brennan Center, you know, when we talk about our advocacy, we focus on a few big things. You know, lawyers like to debate small rules, but for us, the lodestar is one. You need a system where everyone at the top plays by the same rules as the folks below them. So, you know, we should not have, for instance, the president be exempt from the ethics rules that apply to everyone else in the federal government. And two, you need even-handed, robust enforcement of the rules that we decide should be on the books. And that is why a big thing is actually restoring anti-corruption enforcement in the federal government, making sure that the rules we do have are applied evenly. But I think ultimately that is what you sort of want people to engage on and what you actually want to build a movement around. Not the minutiae of these rules, but the basic principles. Public service is a public trust and everyone plays by the same rules.
9: We have just about a minute left. So you just said everyone needs to play by the same rules. We need to enforce the rules evenly. What can, you know, end on a positive note here? What can an individual person do to help make sure that's happening?
8: I love that question. And, you know, it depends a little bit on your situation, but I will say a couple things. One is, if you are a politically engaged person, tell your elected representatives at the state level, you know, there's a lot of stuff going on at the state level, that this matters to you, that this should be a priority. I think too often people in power assume this is kind of a tertiary issue that no one actually cares about, and we need to dispel that notion. And second of all, you know, use your own voice. We live in an age now where everyone can be an influencer on social media, you know, out in your channels with your community. Again, tell people that these issues matter, urge them to hold elected officials from both parties accountable. And you know, a little bit put your money where your mouth is, right? Like, make this a priority in your engagement with public life. And I think that it will go a long way to dispelling the conventional wisdom that these things just don't matter to ordinary voters, because in fact, we know they do.
9: Mm. We've been talking about how the lack of accountability in our government affects us as individuals, and we have been talking with Daniel Wiener, director of the Brennan Center's Elections and Governments Program. Thank you so much for your time today, Daniel.
8: It was a pleasure being with you.
9: And you've been listening to All Sides on 89.7 NPR News. I'm Amy Jurevich. Thanks for joining us.

0: 12 years ago, President Obama shook the conscience of a nation. He wore a tan suit to a press conference, a suit that has since gone missing.
1: It's not like finding a needle in a haystack, because I have found needles. 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
0: I'm Ailsa Chang. The search for the Yes, We Tan suit on All Things Considered from NPR News.
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4: 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Global, local. Buc-ee's, the roadside convenience destinations, have become an economic powerhouse and a cultural phenomenon. Known for their clean restrooms, snacks, and tchotchkes, their reach has been extending beyond their Texas roots. And as new Buc-ee's arrive, some are saying, beware of the beaver. Buc-ee's has been suing convenience stores with cartoon mascots, including some here in Ohio. The latest suit involves a small Ohio corner store in Beaver Creek, with a beaver mascot. However, the residents and businesses of the town are fighting back. Coming up, the tale of the Battle of the Beavers happening in Ohio. And that's after the news on All Sides with Amy Jurevich on 89.7 NPR News and at WOSU.org.
5: Live from NPR News in Washington, I'm Windsor Johnston. Federal Reserve Chair Kevin Warsh says inflation is too high, but is offering few clues about where interest rates are heading. In a closely watched speech in Jackson Hole, Wyoming today, Warsh said the Fed needs flexibility to respond to the economy rather than feel bound by Wall Street expectations.
6: We should not indulge a regime in which market participants are looking primarily to the Fed for their next trade. The economic literature has long described the distorting effects, what it called the Hall of Mirrors problem. If markets rely materially on the Fed's guidance and the Fed relies on market prices, we're more likely to be blinded to new developments.
5: Warsh says inflation is running above the Fed's 2% target, adding that the focus right now should be on prices. Officials in China say five people have died and more than 500 others remain missing on the Tibet side of the China-Nepal border after catastrophic flooding this week. Rescue crews have reached the hardest-hit area after operations were briefly suspended over fears an upstream lake could overflow. NPR's Jennifer Pak reports from Beijing.
7: The lake was formed after an enormous chunk of ice snapped off a glacier, triggering waves of mud, water, and ice barreling down the Himalayas on Wednesday. Trees and homes were swept away or submerged. Chinese state media showed aerial shots of the Jilong border checkpoint buried under a mudslide, including a six-story building. Some of the debris jammed up the water. A lake started forming upstream, and it's been filling up. It's also been raining in the area. Chinese rescue workers are racing to reduce the risk of more flooding, and police in Nepal say the Chinese have told them to be on alert on their side of the border. Jennifer Pak, NPR News, Beijing.
5: A judge in California has ruled that the Pentagon cannot designate the AI company Anthropic as a supply chain risk. NPR's Deb Brumfield reports the ruling came over the use of artificial intelligence in warfare.
8: In her 59-page ruling, District Judge Rita Lynn said that the Pentagon violated Anthropic's First Amendment rights when it designated the company, quote, a supply chain risk. The government argued that Anthropic's technology could threaten national security, but Judge Lynn said they never produced the proof. Rather, she said, the Pentagon tried to use the designation to, quote, make a public example out of Anthropic. The fight began after Anthropic tried to put limits on its technology. It demanded the Pentagon not use its AI tools for fully autonomous weapons or the mass surveillance of Americans. Jeff Brumfield, NPR News.
5: On Wall Street, the Dow was up 207 points. This is NPR News. Canada is backing part of its retaliation in the escalating trade war with the U.S. Ottawa had threatened tariffs on about $20 billion in American goods after President Trump announced new 50% tariffs on Canadian imports. But Canada has now removed U.S. seafood from that list, bringing some relief to fishermen in Maine. Michael Livingston of Maine Public reports.
9: Canada says it made the change after meeting with seafood industry leaders to, quote, protect against broader economic harms. Maine typically exports more than half of its annual lobster landings to Canada for processing, bringing in over $1 billion a year.
10: This sort of back and forth trade of the product across the border has been something that's kept both industries thriving for many, many years now.
9: Maine Lobstermen Association head Patrice McCarran says the tariffs would have disrupted that market overnight, reducing revenue for lobstermen. Maine Republican Senator Susan Collins, who's in a tough race for re-election, criticized the Trump administration for starting the trade war, saying border states' economies are inextricably linked to trade with Canada. For NPR News, I'm Michael Livingston in Kennebunk, Maine.
5: Testimony has ended in the Las Vegas murder trial of the man accused of ordering the 1996 killing of rap artist Tupac Shakur. The defense rested its case Thursday. Closing arguments are set to begin next week. Dwayne Davis has pleaded not guilty to murder. Shakur was 25 years old when he was fatally shot near the Las Vegas Strip. On Wall Street, the Dow up 185 points, the Nasdaq up 150. This is NPR.
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12: This episode of All Sides was previously recorded.
13: Welcome to All Sides with Amy Jurevich. Earlier this year, Buc-ee's, the roadside convenience stores, which have become a destination for travelers, opened their first site in Ohio. Excitement for the smiling beaver in the red baseball cap hits a fever pitch when one opens, with people craving its brisket, snacks, and other beaver-themed merchandise. However, Buc-ee's arrival in the Buckeye State hasn't been without controversy. The corporate giant has been filing trademark lawsuits against two Ohio convenience stores, the latest against Beaver's Mini Mart in the town of Beaver Creek. Joining us to discuss the history of the suit and how it's been playing out in Beaver Creek is David Ferrara, breaking news reporter for the Cincinnati Inquirer. Welcome to All Sides, David.
14: Happy to be here, Amy.
13: So can you describe for me the Beaver's Mini Mart in Beaver Creek? I mean, I know it's a small store in Beaver Creek, but tell our listeners what it looks like.
14: Well, a small store is one way of putting it for sure. Think of your classic neighborhood corner store, and that is the Beaver's Mini Mart. It has no gas pumps, small little mini convenience store, has what you need inside, little, you know, food items, cigarettes, stuff like that, stuck inside of a Beaver Creek neighborhood miles away from the nearest interstate.
13: Okay. Now let's contrast that with Buc-ee's. Have you been to the Buc-ee's?
14: I have. It's somewhat of a tourist attraction. Buc-ee's, originally based out of Texas, has been expanding many places, and they have dozens of gas pumps. They sell, like you said, their own tchotchkes. They make a whole brand out of themselves in terms of the beaver and all of the food that they have, items, drinks. It's like a gas station taken to the next level.
13: and the next level after that. Okay, but so were you, you know, as an independent citizen, were you able to distinguish Beaver's Mini Mart from Buc-ee's?
14: Absolutely. I mean, Buc-ee's is something bigger than a convenience store. It's not, you know, even when I stopped at a Buc-ee's, it wasn't just to go get gas. It was to go inside and see what Buc-ee's is all about, whereas the Beaver's Mini Mart is a neighborhood corner store.
13: Okay. And also, in the town of Beaver Creek, I would assume that an image of a beaver figures pretty prominently around town. So do you know why that particular Mini Mart is being singled out as opposed to another business with a beaver?
14: Well, so that's the big thing. So with Buc-ee's is their brand. And mm-hmm. if you've seen the Buc-ee's beaver, he has a little hat, you know, red lettering. It's part of the whole Buc-ee's logo, branding, etc. The Beaver's Mini Mart, located in the city of Beaver Creek, has a similar logo that incorporates a beaver. However, the beaver has no hat. the lettering on the building is red, and obviously the beaver is the mascot, but that's not uncommon for Beaver Creek. The city itself has beavers everywhere. The high school mascot is the beavers. Countless other businesses and nonprofits across town have the beaver as their logo. So it's just an additional usage of the animal.
15: Okay. And so the lawsuit that Buc-ee's has filed against Beaver's Mini Mart for this trademark infringement is basically saying, Buc-ee's is saying that there will cause market confusion. I don't have the exact words in front of me, but like market confusion. If, you know, the Beaver's Mini Mart exists with this cartoon beaver, people will, you know, confuse it with Buc-ee's. Do you, is that, like, we just discussed that you did not confuse the two, but like, is that possible?
14: You know, everyone that I've spoken with, and as this has sort of played out, has indicated that's not really the case. You know, again, Buc-ee's known for its gas station pumps. The Beaver's Mini Mart doesn't even have gas pumps. And, you know, again, in Beaver Creek, it's not uncommon to see beavers. When I spoke with one of the Beaver Creek administrators, the vice mayor over in Beaver Creek, you know, he just told me common sense isn't prevailing here. Mm-hmm. Nobody would be confused by this Mini Mart and Buc-ee's. It's not even in the same ballpark. Mm-hmm.
15: This is All Sides on 89.7 NPR News. We're talking about Buc-ee's lawsuit against Beaver's Mini Mart in Beaver Creek. And we're talking with David Ferreira, breaking news reporter for the Cincinnati Inquirer. Okay, so you interviewed the owner of Beaver's Mini Mart. What did he have to say about the lawsuit?
14: Well, he was shocked. When I had spoken with him, he said that he had not heard about the lawsuit until news media started reaching out to him. So I believe it was either one of the local TV stations in Dayton or the Dayton Daily News that had broke the first story, but I was the first one to speak with him. And when I spoke with him and said, hey, you know, this lawsuit has been filed against you, what do you have to react? He told me that he's a small business. He uses these, you know, he owns multiple of these convenience stores, but he runs these convenience stores to feed his family. He has kids, and he was shocked to see that Beaver's, to Buc-ee's, had filed this lawsuit against the Beaver's Mini Mart. You know, he claimed that it was as if Buc-ee's is trying to claim ownership over all the animals in the world, and that they own all beavers. In this case, with Beaver Creek, he thinks it's excessive.
15: Mm. The community support for Beaver's Mini Mart has grown beyond Beaver Creek. There's a local bakery in Worthington that is selling cookies with the Beaver's Mini Mart logo on it. And then also, here's a clip from HBO's Last Week Tonight featuring John Oliver. And it also has audio of residents of Beaver Creek.
16: People in Beaver Creek are not letting this go.
17: It's really got Beaver Creek in an uproar right now. So many people are upset. What's next? What's next? Beaver Creek was here before they were.
18: How dare they? Their beaver doesn't even look like a beaver. They should be sued by Alvin and the Chipmunks because that's what it looks like.
15: I really enjoyed the clip of the woman who says that the Buc-ee's beaver looks like a chipmunk. Thoughts on that? You know, just those two clips. I mean, obviously, those were meant to be funny, but the community is really showing support for this mini mart in Beaver Creek. Tell me about it.
14: Well, absolutely. I think it quickly became a phenomenon, not only in the Beaver Creek community and here in Ohio, but nationwide. There's businesses that have been far and wide changing their logos on social media to incorporate a beaver. Many just using AI to say, hey, take my logo and add a beaver to it. And a lot of people just showing solidarity with the Beaver's Mini Mart, because this isn't the first small business or first company that Buc-ee's has sued. Buc-ee's has been sort of building a reputation for suing other businesses, as you mentioned, in Ohio, but also across the country, that have either similar logos or might relate to beavers in some way.
15: Hmm. So the Ohio Buc-ee's that opened recently, just a few months ago, is located in Huber Heights. And the Huber Heights mayor made a social media statement saying that there are two sides to every story. The statement was pretty long, but basically it goes on to say that Buc-ee's is trying, he talked with the CEO of Buc-ee's, the mayor did, and he's saying that Buc-ee's is trying to avoid a series of Beaver's Mini Marts popping up all across Ohio and all across the country. So my understanding is that the Beaver's Mini Mart did not file a federal trademark. The owner filed what is called a trade name. So he tried to trademark the name Beaver's Mini Mart, and that trade name is in conflict with the federal trademark owned by Buc-ee's. Do I have this right?
14: That sounds right. And it seems like this trade name is a typical course of business for businesses in Ohio. So as the owner has put it, you know, he wasn't trying to infringe on Bucky's trademark at all. And it seems like there's some confusion about the Bucky's CEO saying there was a claim of this going nationwide, and he was concerned about not only Beaver Marts across Ohio, but Beaver Marts across the country. And the Beaver Mart, Minis Mart owner has said that that's exaggerated and has pushed back on that.
15: Okay, so does the Beaver's Mini Mart owner want to expand?
14: My understanding is that he already owns some other businesses across Ohio. We haven't been able to get in touch with him since this has sort of blown up. He's released statements now on social media. Imagine he has a lot of different folks reaching out to him. I actually, after this whole thing happened with the CEO initially commenting out, because Bucky's hadn't responded within the first days of this all breaking, but when the CEO finally spoke up, I sent the owner a text, and I personally haven't heard back either. So I think he started to pick and choose what he's going to respond to. And we haven't heard back about whether he's planning on expanding like that.
15: Oh, so when you talked to him originally, though, I mean, did he plan on fighting the lawsuit? Because in a lot of these lawsuits, the people just basically like settle to get rid of Bucky's.
14: My understanding, when I first spoke with him, he hadn't even hired an attorney. And I think since now, between the time that the lawsuit was filed, July 28th, and they obviously still have another week until they have to file a response in federal court. You know, he did tell me that he's planning on fighting it. That, you know, especially since he feels like this is a shock to him, he doesn't feel like this is just, he wants to fight it. And now that the community has started to raise funds for him, he has over $60,000 that was raised in an online fundraiser, people have been patronizing his business, I imagine that he now not only has the will, but the resources to push back against Bucky's.
15: Yeah, I've seen so much merchandise that says Beaver's Mini Mart on it, I feel like it's almost like this is all backfiring for Bucky's because now more people know about Beaver's Mini Mart. Have you seen that side of the story where like Beaver's Mini Mart is taking off and in a small Beaver Creek kind of way? Yeah,
14: I think so. And you know, I mean, beyond people on social media talking about it, I mean, obviously, as you mentioned, you had the mayor of Heber Heights commenting in. Even Governor Mike DeWine commented, mm-hmm. calling the lawsuit ridiculous, saying that Bucky's needs to dismiss it. You know, he said, quote, "It's Beaver's Creek, for heaven's sake. You know, you'd expect to find in Beaver Creek things named Beaver." So it's definitely gotten a lot of outrage and has actually led to people start to talk about boycotting the second Bucky's or the existing Bucky's that is planned in Ohio.
15: Mm. Oh, I don't think I realized there's a second Bucky's planned in Ohio. Where's that supposed to go?
14: That's I have to check.
15: Okay, that's
14: that.
15: Okay. My producer can look it up for me.
14: I was gonna say it's in Mansfield. They haven't announced when they're opening that yet, but that is still in the works.
15: Okay, I had missed that somewhere along the way. Okay, a Bucky's in Mansfield, duly noted. In a few minutes, we're going to be talking with a trademark legal expert. We can get all the details from him because I read through that whole trade name versus trademark thing, and I don't expect you to know that. We'll talk to him about that. But what do you make of the Heber Heights mayor saying? You know, he began his statement with, "There are two sides to every story." I mean, what do you make of the mayor taking that angle on this?
14: Well, you know, in the beginning of this whole thing, obviously Bucky's hadn't commented. But when you're talking about litigation, right, a lot of times even when I reach out as a reporter to companies, you know, I get the comment back, well, we don't comment on litigation, what have you. And immediately this exploded with a lot of people talking about it, a lot of people pushing back against Bucky's. And then the CEO came out with this claim that I think was very starkly different than what everyone else had already heard, that, hey, wait, maybe this Beaver's Mini Mart is not what we thought it was, that it was actually this larger business and there's something more at play and everybody's been deceived. And as we've unfolded more of the story and realized that, well, no, you know, and, you know, you'll get into the whole trademark versus trade name, you know, it seems like that the mayor had tried to calm things a little bit, but if anything, it seems like it flared people up a little bit more, at least in the Beaver Creek community.
15: Yeah, you mentioned Ohio politicians having a say about this. So we heard from Governor DeWine saying it's ridiculous. Have other people spoken out about it that you've heard from besides, I guess, the mayor? Or like you said, you talked to some of the, is it like a city council in Beaver Creek or a, yeah?
14: Yeah. So, well, the Beaver Creek vice mayor pushed back on it. He was shocked to hear, a little bit concerned about what other businesses would, how they would react and how the community would react. And then in the days following this, Beaver Creek officially made the Beaver their mascot and had this big unveiling. They had a Beaver mascot there in the city council meeting and made a strong statement saying that they stand by beavers as a mascot and businesses in Beaver Creek that incorporate them.
15: Hmm. Interesting. Okay. So the and the high school, right, already had a beaver mascot, I believe. Is that true?
14: That's right.
15: Okay. So do you think that there is a chance at this point that this will be end up being settled quietly, given all the publicity it's generating?
14: Well, you know, I think sometimes in these lawsuits, right, you hear about settlements where, you know, the owner changes their name, modifies the logo, what have you. I think that there's been a lot of attention, and I don't know, obviously, what those settlement negotiations would look like. But if I had to imagine, I think that there would be possibly Bucky's backing off from a PR standpoint, saying maybe this isn't the fight that we want to pick. Mm.
15: Do you have the suit is pending in federal court? There's a hearing that's supposed to happen related to a different suit that one relates to Mickey the Moose. That one has a date. But do you have any updates you're aware of on this case? Are there any court dates set or anything happening?
14: Well, so after a filing is made in federal court, Bucky's sued on July 28th. So the owner and his attorney have until August 28th, so a week and a day, to respond to that in federal court. And that'll typically be, you know, respond to the allegations at hand. We haven't seen anything yet in terms of any dismissals or settlements or anything like that. But once that gets filed, then I think that's when the docket will start to fill out and you'll see, okay, maybe there's a preliminary hearing set up and some form of agreement might be reached.
15: Okay. And because of, you know, where Cincinnati is and where Beaver Creek and the Buc-ee's is, you're covering that. Are you covering the Moose saga at all? The Mickey's the Moose gas stations? Yeah.
14: I have not delved into it too much. Mm-hmm. I do know that that is another similar suit with Bucky's, and Mickey's obviously being a larger gas station chain, you know, and that's even something to distinguish. You know, I haven't been to a Mickey's before, mm-hmm. but another larger gas station chain that's using the Moose as part of their brand, selling gear and apparel with the Moose on it, to where Bucky's says, well, that's what we do. We're a gas station that sells things with our brand. And then there's some dispute there. Beaver's Mini Mart doesn't sell t-shirts with the beaver on it.
15: They might now.
14: Well, but
15: yeah, yeah.
14: Previously.
15: Yes, previously they hadn't. But and even if other businesses are selling t-shirts with their image on it, whether the Beaver Mini Mart owner probably is not doing that because he's involved in a lawsuit, right? But other businesses are selling things with his logo on it, right? Yeah. All right. We'll talk with the trademark specialist in a couple of minutes about the Moose versus Beaver as well. But for now, we've been speaking with David Ferrara, a breaking news reporter for the Cincinnati Inquirer. Thank you so much for joining us, David.
14: Thanks, Amy. Happy to be here.
15: And coming up, we're going to talk with a legal expert on trademarks weighing in on the Buc-ee's lawsuits. That's when All Sides continues on 89.7 NPR News.

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8: You're listening to All Sides. I'm your host, Amy Jurevich. We're talking about the Texas-based roadside destination Buc-ee's, which has a penchant for lawsuits, as John Oliver pointed out on the HBO program Last Week Tonight.
9: Buc-ee's loves to sue other companies, particularly those with animal mascots. They filed over a dozen lawsuits over the years and threatened a bunch more. And incredibly, to date, Buc-ee's has won nearly all of the cases that it's brought, usually because other companies opt to settle and redesign their logos or just fold completely. And that is probably because most just don't have the resources to fight a company this big.
8: Earlier this year, the Wall Street Journal reported on a federal trademark lawsuit against a Northern Ohio convenience store with a cartoon moose mascot. The article chronicled the rampage Buc-ee's takes against businesses with cartoon mascots. The latest Buc-ee's lawsuit is taking place in Beaver Creek, just outside of Dayton. Joining us now is Mark Bartholomew, a trademark expert and law professor at the University of Buffalo Law School. Welcome to All Sides, Mark.
10: Thanks for having me.
8: So we reached out to you and we learned that you have been following these lawsuits that Buc-ee's has been filing. So as an attorney, as a trademark expert, what are your initial thoughts when you think about all these lawsuits Buc-ee's has been filing?
10: So a couple things. In general, it seems like Buc-ee's is being fairly aggressive. These are a lot of lawsuits and also a lot of actions before the U.S. Trademark Office, which certifies trademark registrations. I think they're doing this because they're expanding outside of Texas, and so they're trying to sort of clear the decks to enter other territories like Ohio. My other initial reaction is that some of these make sense, but some of them are pretty aggressive, and maybe for the average listener, they think, oh, I don't know, a moose and a beaver, are they really that similar? It doesn't seem that confusing to me.
8: Yeah, so what is Buc-ee's demanding from the businesses they sue? I mean, for the most part, with each one of them, they have certain demands in the lawsuits. Can you tell me about those?
10: Right, well, it's important to note this is a negotiation, right? Mm-hmm. So in the lawsuits, the typical move is to claim everything you could possibly get. So you must cease and desist using your logo, your trademark. You must destroy all signage, all other materials that have that arguably confusing logo. We want you to pay damages because maybe somehow we can prove that we lost some business to you because you've confused consumers. So really asking for everything they potentially can get. Would they actually realize all this? Probably not. They're looking to extract a settlement from these smaller companies.
8: Okay. But the idea of these lawsuits, I mean, some people are calling them nuisance lawsuits. Is there a legal definition of a nuisance lawsuit? Like, is this an example of one?
10: I don't think there's a precise definition of a nuisance lawsuit in this case. Another thing that's not quite a term of art, but sort of in my field, is trademark bullying. I think some would describe this as trademark bullying. And what do I mean by that? The idea that you're filing a lawsuit for trademark infringement that if it went all the way to trial, you probably wouldn't win. But by filing a lawsuit like this and being a bigger company, you can sort of convince these smaller businesses to concede, either quit using the logo or redesigning it.
8: So the Buc-ee's that came to Ohio is in the town of Huber Heights. And the Huber Heights mayor made a statement on social media basically saying there are two sides to every story and that the Huber Heights mayor talked with the CEO of Buc-ee's about this. And so basically, I'm going to summarize. Buc-ee's says they're trying to avoid a series of Beavers mini marts from popping up all over the country, all over Ohio. And so my understanding is, though, that Beavers mini mart did not file an actual federal trademark. The owner filed what is called a trade name. The trade name is Beavers mini mart. And the trade name is in conflict with the federal trademark owned by Buc-ee's. Can you talk? What's the distinction here? What's a trade name versus a trademark?
10: I mean, I think what they're getting at, perhaps, I'm not sure, but I think what they might be getting at here is that saying, well, we just registered this as the name of our business, but we're not claiming that we're going to use this logo with a beaver on it all over the place. And we're not even claiming that we get exclusive rights to beavers for a gas station and mini marts. We're just saying it's a placeholder. This is what we want to call our business, sort of a more relaxed intellectual property claim here. I think what's interesting here is that I also saw a statement from the CEO of Buc-ee's saying, well, we tried to contact these folks, but they didn't respond. And so that's why we've gone all this way to file the lawsuit. We wanted to talk, we wanted to make sure that they can still keep doing what they're doing. We don't mind this small mini mart, but like you said, we don't want all of a sudden to compete with 25 or 30 Beaver mini marts, because that would be a different kind of competitive threat. Now, that's one side of the story. I don't know what the other side is, but that's one thing that Buc-ee's seems to be claiming.
8: Well, the owner of Beavers Mini Mart has talked at the very beginning, but hasn't talked to many reporters since then. But basically, in the very first interview he did, he said he was surprised by the lawsuit. I don't think everyone, but the Buc-ee's CEO statement hadn't come out then to say they tried to contact him. So I'm not really sure. I mean, he said he was surprised. So do you like, who knows what it meant by this Buc-ee's saying they tried to contact him, right?
10: Right. And now, and at this point now, it's going to be hiring lawyers and getting all this out on the table after probably a lot of time and expense.
8: Right. And a lawyer would probably tell all sides to be careful about what they say publicly. So, yeah.
10: Absolutely.
8: All right. So many businesses use cartoon mascots. So when does it actually cross the line of trademark infringement? Because there's cartoon mascots everywhere.
10: Right. So the test in trademark law is called the likelihood of confusion test. And that test just asks, would the average consumer be confused by what's going on here? Would they mistake the defendant's logo for the plaintiff's? In this case, Buc-ee's, the Texas company. And they don't even have to be completely confused, but they have to think somehow that the defendant is associated or got approval from the plaintiff, the original Buc-ee's. That's the test. So is there a likelihood of confusion? But of course, that's pretty open-ended. Mm-hmm. How do you determine when the average person is going to be confused? And so what the courts do is they rely on a battery of factors. I think the average person might say, oh, well, a moose and a beaver, those are different. Case closed, not confusing. But instead, there's a lot of things that go into it. We look at not only how similar are these things in appearance, but how similar are they in potentially in sound? Also other things, are they in the same kind of product category? It's one thing to have, say, Delta Faucets and Delta Airlines. We can have those two coexist, I think, in the consumer's head without a lot of potential for confusion. But the argument is that when you're in the same kind of business, mini marts, gas stations, then there's more of a potential for confusion. Another factor that courts look at is what kind of customer sophistication are we looking at here? Are the consumers likely to put a lot of thought into this? So for really expensive things, we say, oh, well, that's probably something where a consumer is going to be careful. They'll almost be less likely to be confused because they'll be very mindful of what they're doing. Cheaper things like low-cost purchases or everyday purchases, we tend to think the consumer is in a hurry. They probably won't put a lot of attention to this. And so they'll be more likely to be confused. They won't pay attention to the differences, say, between a moose and a beaver.
8: Hmm. Well, long before Buc-ee's entered national consciousness and anyone had ever heard of a Buc-ee's, there were TV shows. The Wacky Races had the Sawtooth the Beaver. There was the Angry Beavers, which is an animated sitcom on Nickelodeon. Both of those cartoons prominently featured beavers. So couldn't the owners of those programs sue Buc-ee's?
10: Potentially. So one test here is you don't get a trademark unless you're using the name or the symbol as a designation of source for your business. So the key here is that someone sees something and they think, oh, that thing, that symbol or that name is attached to this business as a way to sell me something. So Apple for computers. Oh, I see that and I think they're trying to sell me phones or computers. And so it might be a little different if something is in a movie or a TV show, because the consumer might not see that as a representation of source for the business. Might they just see it as a character in the TV show? So that would be something where, even though the TV show was first, we'd have to have an analysis of whether this was a designation of source for products coming from a particular business. So that would be one thing where we'd have to sort things out. So it's not always enough to be first. You also have to have a trademark that you're the first to use.
8: This is All Sides on 89.7 NPR News. We're talking about the legalities of trademark issues involving the Buc-ee's lawsuit against Beaver's Mini Mart in Beaver Creek with Mark Bartholomew, a trademark expert and law professor at the University of Buffalo Law School. Is Buc-ee's allowed to own a cartoon beaver?
10: They are, absolutely. We can probably think of other animals or cartoons that are serve as trademarks. So they are. I just want to caution that we should be careful with the word own. So yes, they can absolutely have a trademark in a cartoon animal symbol. There's lots of things out there that are like this that serve as trademarks for businesses, but their ownership is limited to preventing confusing uses. So if nobody's confused by what the latecomer is doing with another cartoon or another animal, then their rights stop there. They're not allowed to stop that. And related to that, we are allowed to use it in a way that's called fair use under the law. So if John Oliver wants to make fun of Buc-ee's or have his own rival, supposedly a cartoon animal, and we see it as a First Amendment use or a use that really is unlikely to confuse, then those kinds of things are allowed and Buc-ee's can't stop them. It's just the commercial uses that are confusingly similar to its own cartoon animal.
8: Okay, so without using the word own, is Disney the only one that can have a cartoon mouse?
10: Well, again, it depends if someone else is using something that's confusing. So, for example, I might have a cartoon mouse, but I'm using it to sell, oh, I don't know. I'm trying to think of a business that's not at all related to Disney.
8: Tupperware. I don't know.
10: Yeah, great. Tupperware. Yeah. I might be okay, particularly if my mouse was different. Maybe it wasn't as cute as Mickey. Maybe it was more rodent looking or something like that, or had really big googly eyes. So the test is really, is it different enough in product category, in appearance, that consumers wouldn't be confused.
8: Okay. Well, so let's talk about a different Mickey. There's Mickey the Moose, which is in northern Ohio, and these are convenience stores with gas stations. And Buc-ee's is suing them for the same thing, the brand confusion. They have a cartoon moose mascot. It's not a beaver. It's a moose. But now Mickey's, the convenience store, well, actually, the company that owns them, which is called Kohl's IP Holding, has filed a countersuit. What do you make of that, that they're suing back?
10: Well, I think that makes sense. If I'm Mickey's, I want to respond my own claims because that's going to help me have leverage in any kind of settlement negotiation here. So you fight back whatever at your disposal as far as legal claims go. And I think they also can make an argument here that we're not confusingly similar. We're a moose. We're not a beaver. That's their arguments. On Buc-ee's side, what they've said is, well, it's not just that they're using another animal. Our rights in the Buc-ee's beaver don't go that far, but they're in the same kind of category, mini marts, as we are, arguably. Their moose is a cartoon image. It's not realistic. It has wide eyes. It has a rounded background behind it. It has red coloring. They're trying to claim that when you add all these things together, it's not so ludicrous to say someone might be confused between the Buc-ee's beaver and the Mickey's moose.
8: I do know what the difference between a moose and a beaver, though. Would I think I was at a Buc-ee's if I was at a Mickey's? Is that what they're worried about?
10: Yeah. And I think that's the average reaction. And frankly, that's my reaction, too. It seems like a stretch. On the other hand, if I was arguing in Buc-ee's favor here, what I would say is trademark law doesn't require an exact side-by-side comparison. I think if we'd say, well, if anybody just had these things next to each other, they'd say, that's a moose, that's a beaver. The word Buc-ee's and Mickey's might be close to these cartoon animal symbols, and that would help distinguish them. But trademark law says, well, people are in a hurry. Maybe they get a hazy impression of a symbol in one place, and then a week later they go to the other place to get gas and they have that hazy impression. So it's not as precise as a side-by-side comparison necessarily. And just the other thing I'd say in Buc-ee's,

0: Different from a beaver,
1: It's not
0: more
1: even a
0: different than a
1: woodland
0: moose.
1: creature.
0: Exactly. It doesn't live in a forest as far as I know.
1: Oh,
0: So
1: man. Okay.
0: in Bucky's, if they're making the strongest case here, they'd say, look, our rights could potentially go beyond just the beaver, could go to other animals that people might perceive in a similar way.
1: All right, well, we have about a minute left. I'm not going to make you predict the future, but what do you think is going to happen here with Beaver's Mini Mart and their beaver? Then, because they've gotten a lot of public support, even Ohio Governor Mike DeWine has called the lawsuit ridiculous. So, what do you think is going to happen with this lawsuit? Do you think we'll end up with a jury trial?
0: I don't. I think it will settle, and I think all the bad PR for Buc-ee's is going to help. It's not great when the governor of the state you're trying to enter doesn't like what you're doing. But typically what happens in these things is the smaller defendant will settle. It costs up to $1 million even before you get to trial to defend one of these cases. So what I think will happen is there'll be some agreement to change the logo, maybe adopt some disclaimers or some promises not to expand to other territories when it comes to Mickey's, and the parties will agree to coexist, but not until that kind of concession from the smaller, less well-financed defendant happens.
1: We've been speaking with Mark Bartholomew, a trademark expert and law professor at the University of Buffalo Law School. Thank you for your time today, Mark.
0: Thank you.
1: Coming up, what these trademark lawsuits mean for the business of Buc-ee's from a marketing standpoint. That's when All Sides continues on 89.7 NPR News.
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8: 12 years ago, President Obama shook the conscience of a nation. 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
1: You're listening to All Sides. I'm your host, Amy Jurevich. Whether it's the brisket sandwiches, the immaculate restrooms, or beaver-themed merchandise, Buc-ee's is more than a roadside convenience store. It's become a cultural phenomenon and a destination, drawing visitors far and wide and lots of media attention. However, the spate of lawsuits Buc-ee's has been filing against smaller businesses could be harming its reputation. And as John Oliver points out in this soundbite from his HBO show Last Week Tonight, Buc-ee's may have taken on more than it can chew.
10: As many Beaver Creek residents have pointed out, if Buc-ee's won't let the mini mart use a beaver in its logo, that could be a slippery slope, because they've understandably got a bunch of beaver stuff there, from Beaver Creek Pizza Dive to the Bowling Alley Beaver View Bowl, the town's annual popcorn festival. Has a beaver mascot, as does Beaver Creek High School, whose mascot is literally named Buc-ee the Beaver.
1: So here to tell us what this turn of events could do to Buc-ee's brand in general is Brian Hipsher, a senior lecturer at Ohio State University's Fisher College of Business. Welcome back to All Sides, Brian.
11: Oh, thanks, Amy.
1: Have you been to a Buc-ee's?
11: I have been to a Buc-ee's.
1: Okay. So from a marketing and branding standpoint, I mean, what do you think of the growth and the national attention and the draw of the Buc-ee's? It's like a business powerhouse. Is it a cultural phenomenon? What do you think?
11: Absolutely. I mean, the customers love Buc-ee's.

0: Bucky's. People are really curious about Bucky's coming to their area. The opportunity to try some different food maybe they've not had. When you're out on a road trip, just getting the chance to stop in and see a gigantic gas station and a much larger convenience store than you could ever imagine. It's really something people look forward to.
1: And so they've built this brand. I mean, and they've built it by making it a destination, not just a gas station, right?
0: Absolutely. Yeah, they built the brand over decades, you know, and they started in Texas and slowly, you know, has started to roll this out now nationally to a lot of fanfare. People really look forward to those grand openings.
1: Mm. So will this targeted legal action that's been happening against smaller stores, mom and pop shops, will it make consumers' view of Bucky's change it? Are they going to now be more of a corporate bully rather than a beloved roadside attraction?
0: Well, I think that's the concern, you know, that as you build a brand, certainly you do want to defend your intellectual property. You want to make sure that you continue to be known, you know, for the specific look and feel that you've got going on. And that creates concerns and challenges as you enter new markets where maybe there are people who are doing something similar to you, but maybe don't have the same legal framework or setting to be protected.
1: Mm. Well, so what is it going to do with the idea of the average consumer? Because basically Bucky's is making the news for the lawsuits, which is not what they want.
0: In all the wrong ways. Yeah. Yeah. I mean, some people might say, wow, Bucky's is in the news, but not at all for what they're really wanting to be in the news for.
1: Yeah.
0: And certainly that is causing some consumers to think about that, think twice about, you know, going to Bucky's. I think even just recently there was a billboard that was kind of vandalized that, you know, it's not the look that you want as Bucky's. From the branding perspective, you want people to think, hey, fun, quirky, family, you know, road trip kind of place that we're going to stop and enjoy a treat or something like that, not a corporate bully.
1: In the past, business publications have singled out Bucky's as a masterclass in branding and marketing. Mm-hmm. So how bad are they harming their reputation here? I mean, are they messing up this masterclass?
0: Yes, maybe. The truth to be told, you'll know maybe a couple of years from now what the final outcome is from all of this. You know, it's not unusual for a company to be aggressive defending its brand. And sometimes there are challenges inside of a company where the legal department has one set of instructions and the marketing department has another set of instructions. And are they talking with one another enough to understand, like, hey, we should be enforcing in this place and maybe not enforcing in that place and thinking about those things.
1: That's interesting, to be a fly on the wall in the meeting between legal and marketing.
0: I've got to imagine that there's been some interesting conversations recently.
1: Because marketing is saying, like, we're trying to just promote happiness here, and but the legal team is saying we have to protect this.
0: Yeah, you know, and I would say in most companies, the marketing team is going to be thinking about how do we grow this brand? How do we bring more consumers? How do we get these grand openings happening and continue the excitement? And unless the marketing team runs across another company that's imitating or doing something that might be like, hey, wow, this is a concern, they're probably too busy to be looking and think of that. Meanwhile, the legal team, hey, they're searching databases and records of companies filing new openings and this kind of a thing to see like, hey, wow, this company maybe just filed some paperwork to say that they're changing their name to Beaver's Market or something like this. And it's like, oh, okay, wait a second. Who are these guys? Now they're on the radar and the legal team's going to be maybe chasing after that.
1: Do you have any examples of instances where in marketing where a company has been damaged, their reputation has been damaged after they went after a small business? Is there an example of that?
0: Yeah.
1: Like a case study?
0: You know, there are examples of companies where it's maybe more of a short-term damage, but maybe not a major infliction, you know, that causes long-term problems. And I think that's where maybe Bucky's is making that calculation. You know, it's possible.
1: Everyone has short memories.
0: Yeah, it's like, hey, you know, this is going to pass. You know, that there'll be some interest and some conversation, but are people still going to go in and get their Beaver Nuggets? They are. They just had a grand opening, and they're, you know, a lot of people there.
1: So they'll make sure there are not beaver mini marts all around Ohio legally, and everyone will eventually forget about that, and Buc-ee's will still remain.
0: Right. I would say also maybe what's a little bit different now is there's definitely this kind of, we'll call it the cancel culture, that if it does, there's a tipping point maybe where a brand does something to the extent that they realize, oh my goodness, this is now going too far and we need to get back in control of this thing. Mm. So.
1: It makes me think of small little local stores telling us to shop local rather than shop on Amazon. Right.
0: Yes. Yep.
1: But Amazon seems to have done just fine. Though people may dislike Amazon, they still probably use it.
0: Yes.
1: Is that kind of an example?
0: I think that's a good example. You know, customers are very complicated in the way they think. They might say one thing, like everyone says, well, I want to eat healthier. But when they go into the restaurant, they order the French fries. and so it's what they say versus what they do can be two different things. For something like Buc-ee's, it is usually it's an out of the way type of a situation where it's an occasion. It's not a frequency kind of a thing. So maybe in that case, people might opt to say, well, yeah, I don't have to go there. You know, I can go someplace else.
1: This is All Sides on 89.7 NPR News. We're talking about what the federal trademark lawsuits could do to Buc-ee's reputation from a marketing perspective. And we're talking with Brian Hipscher, a senior lecturer at the OSU Fisher College of Business. How will viral, like, internet pushback, where other businesses adopt beaver logos in solidarity, right? Like, a lot of businesses change their logo to a beaver temporarily. will that weaken Buc-ee's mascot if we start seeing beavers everywhere?
0: You know, I think it probably just draws more attention to Buc-ee's in general. Mm. And what's funny about people is even just the awareness of Buc-ee's is going up, you know, with all this additional attention. So, in a way, strangely enough, it probably draws more awareness to Buc-ee's and who's Buc-ee's? What's that? You know, as well as to the smaller guy who probably, like, Beaver Mart, nobody knew who Beaver Mart was, few weeks ago. And now it's more people know what that's all about. Yeah. And the thing is, it's not just beavers. I think that's the thing that's most interesting is that Buc-ee's, they're
1: trying to act like they own all cartoon mascots.
0: Yeah.
1: They went after a moose and a teddy bear, I think.
0: For sure.
1: Some sort of
0: And outside of convenience stores, too. It's just even general merchandise, you know.
1: John Oliver, we mentioned before, the host of HBO's Last Week Tonight, is really taking on this issue.
0: Yes.
1: And he has this to say about Buc-ee's suing smaller businesses.
2: It is unbelievable how badly Buc-ee's is this up. Instead of just dropping their lawsuits in the wake of our piece, something that would have generated them a tremendous amount of goodwill, they've tripled down by going after yet another small business. And in the process, they've managed to mobilize the most passionate and dedicated community of beaver fans on planet Earth.
1: Yeah, so, I mean, what do you think? I mean, obviously, you know, he's funny and entertaining, he's really making this an interesting issue. But do you think these legal battles are going to accidentally draw more regional competitors for Buc-ee's? Yeah.
0: I mean, sometimes that happens. They call that the Streisand effect. We're basically drawing more attention to something just by making an issue of it yourself, you know.
1: What does that mean?
0: The Streisand effect. Yeah. So I think it was back in the early 2000s where Barbara Streisand's mansion was on a photograph, but it had something to do with an environmental cause. And she made a big deal out of it and actually sued the people who published her house picture, her mansion.
1: For making her house an example
0: of this. Mm. And by doing so, it actually drew more attention to the cause. And now that we call that the Streisand effect, when you actually draw more attention to something than you meant to.
1: Like, she didn't mean for it to be. Okay.
0: Exactly. Mm-hmm. And it kind of made her look bad, too. Like, she thought, oh, I want this to go away so that I don't look bad. And by doing that, it made her look bad.
1: Okay. So Buc-ee's could be accidentally doing that here. Yeah.
0: Yes.
1: If courts rule against Buc-ee's, what advice as someone who teaches marketing, what advice would you give them to repair their reputation?
0: I think sticking with their core brand and just continue to do the good things that they do, you know, on a day-to-day basis. I do think that the lawyers at Buc-ee's are pretty smart. So the likelihood that they'd lose in court probably isn't so great because they're going to, it isn't always just sue and litigate and end that way. There's usually some negotiation that happens in the middle. And I think that's really what they're trying to do.
1: They want to settle everything.
0: They want to settle things. And yes, it is kind of pushing things around. They're kind of bullying a little bit, especially with small guys that you can, you know, it's expensive to hire lawyers to protect yourself. And they have power because of that.
1: And from a pure marketing standpoint, I can understand the issue Buc-ee's has with other beaver mascots that maybe even look like there's a little bit. But to go after a bear, a teddy bear, a moose, I mean, from a marketing perspective, like, how dumb does Buc-ee's think the average consumer is? Because they write the sentence says something like,
0: yes,
1: it'll cause confusion for consumers. They won't know where they are.
0: Right.
1: But I'm like, no, I know where I am.
0: Yes.
1: I'm not confusing a moose for the bee, right?
0: Yeah, no, you're exactly right. There is some likelihood of confusion or potential confusion. If you can imagine, I try to imagine, like, well, where are they coming from on something like this? Having a mascot, a cartoon mascot, let's say everyone figures out, wow, maybe that's part of Buc-ee's magic formula. We need to have cartoon mascots. And everyone starts to do this. And they're like, wow, maybe Buc-ee's really studied this and figured out that having a mascot looking off to the right with the big smiling face and big eyes, that's their magic. And all we have to do is do that. And everyone's going to come to our location. We can sell merch and all this kind of a thing. Well, the more of that happens, it does start to dilute the specialness of the brand. And people might start to see, well, Buc-ee's isn't so special anymore. There's a lot of other players out there that really have things that are similar. And it is kind of those gray lines that we call that the zone of ownership, like where at the very core, clearly Buc-ee's owns this thing that is Buc-ee, you know, the beaver, you know, and you look at the logo and you say, yep, that's exactly it. You know, and so they own that for sure. And then you go out one little circle from there and it's like, well, okay, is it a rodent, you know, the cartoon? Is that okay to do or not? And then you go out, oh, well, maybe any animal. Is that okay? Wait, now it's not even an animal. Maybe it's a smiling object, you know. At what point has it gone too far? And that is something that if it did get to where it's litigated, consumers would be part of the jury. And that's the question that they would be asked is this really causing confusion? And Buc-ee's would have to prove that.
1: So Buc-ee's would have to prove that people were confusing a moose and a beaver and not knowing where they are.
0: Like, correct.
1: What gas station could I possibly be at?
0: It's like, oh, is it somehow related to Buc-ee's? Maybe it's somehow, you know, their sister brand or something like this.
1: Huh. Yeah. Well, just to end on, I mean, what would you tell your students who are studying marketing, if they want to pursue a future in marketing, how would you tell them to approach, you know, making a mascot or marketing something like this, and what you know, whether or not they should sue over, you know, like, it's just, you know, like, yeah, what do you teach them here?
0: Yeah,
1: what's the learning?
0: Yeah,
1: experience?
0: The learning. I think actually this will be a great case study, and something that we will look back at and we'll talk. This is something that we would talk about in class now. I don't know that there's a correct answer as of yet, because as a business person, certainly you want to protect your brand, but you also do need to keep in mind consumer perception. And so really understanding what kind of damage did Buc-ee's do to their brand is something we don't really know quite yet, although we're in the crucible of that right now. We're kind of seeing, like, oh, it feels like there's a lot of energy. But 6 months from now, it might be gone. And it's like, yeah, stay your course, you know, protect your intellectual property. It'll go away. Or, uh-oh, we learned something else completely different that you got to be really careful here and you might have really done some damage.
1: We've been speaking about what recent lawsuits could do to Buc-ee's reputation. And we've been talking with Brian Hipscher, senior lecturer at the Ohio State Fisher College of Business. Thank you for being here today, Brian.
0: Oh, thanks, Amy.
1: And you're listening to All Sides on 89.7 NPR News. I'm Amy Jurevich.

0: This is On Point on 89.7 NPR News. I'm Allie Pukrinsik. As it is finally Friday, we'll have our weekly politics roundtable coming up on Here and Now. That starts at 1 o'clock right here on 89.7. 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Ads versus substance in the Ohio governor's race. That race is, of course, heating up. 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
1: 12 years ago, President Obama shook the conscience of a nation. 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

0: Live from NPR News in Boston, I'm Steve Brown. U.S. officials report about 90 U.S. citizens remain unaccounted for after catastrophic flash floods hit a border area of China and Nepal. Wednesday's flooding killed hundreds of people. The U.S. State Department says it is not aware of any U.S. deaths, but three Americans have been rescued. Many of the missing were on a pilgrimage to Mount Kailash in Tibet, a sacred site for Hindus and Buddhists. A federal judge is once again blocking President Trump's executive order that seeks to limit mail-in voting in the midterm elections. U.S. District Judge Indira Talwani put the new 14-day hold on the plan following a fresh round of lawsuits just days before mail ballots begin to go out. The case could be headed back to the U.S. Supreme Court, which sided with Trump earlier this week. The justices on Monday found Talwani had acted prematurely, but they specifically did not rule on the legality of Trump's order. Icelanders are voting tomorrow on whether to restart talks about rejoining the European Union. The decision has divided the nation of 400,000 over issues of sovereignty. Supporters of EU membership believe it offers protection and economic benefits. 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
1: It's 1:33, and you're listening to 89.7 NPR News. Coming up on Here and Now, we'll hear from journalist and author Brian Burrow about his new book, The Gunfighters, How Texas Made the West Wild. It looks at the culture that spawned gunfighting in America post-Civil War. That's in about 7 minutes. Mostly sunny skies today. Our high is 82 degrees. Tonight, mostly clear with a low of 59. 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
6: It's Here and Now. People with profound autism often live with severe intellectual disability. They may be nonverbal and have medical conditions like epilepsy. But pinning down the biological causes of profound autism has been elusive. New research is offering more information and hope. Here's NPR's Ping Huang.
7: Dr. Matthew State is a clinical psychiatrist and a genetics researcher. He's been a pioneer in identifying genes associated with profound autism.
8: We're talking about a subset that have very severe impairments, often coexisting with intellectual disability, the absence of language, epilepsy, etc.
7: Nevin Krogan is his colleague at UC San Francisco, director of the Quantitative Biosciences Institute. He studies how proteins in the body interact. He says gene researchers like State have been busy.
9: They've discovered, you know, I guess at this point, several hundred genes in corresponding mutations that are prevalent in individuals that have profound autism. But as Matt will tell you, they've kind of hit a wall.
7: A wall, as in the gene discoveries haven't led to many promising treatments. One missing piece, State says, are the proteins. These are the molecules that build the body based on instructions in the genes.
8: What makes an eye cell, and a muscle, are the proteins and the proteins working together. They are the machinery of life.
7: About a decade ago, the two researchers paired up. Here's Krogan.
9: He had the genes, he had the mutations, I had the technologies to look at the corresponding proteins.
7: The work was slow at first, but more recent advances in technology, including AI, have made it go much faster. Now, they and their colleagues are out with a new study in the journal Science that maps the interactions between the proteins that come from those autism risk genes, And while there's hundreds of genes acting in more than 1,000 different ways, they found their proteins tend to act on a smaller and more specific set of biological processes.
8: If we look at multiple mutations and they converge on the same process, that's strong evidence that you're dealing with the things that you want to treat.
7: These are processes related to early brain development, like how synapses get constructed, which neurons develop, and when. Daniel Geschwind at UCLA studies the role of genetics on the human brain. He was not involved in the paper, but he says it's a huge undertaking that's produced high-quality data.
10: This kind of large-scale work is really critical to begin to get enough data to really understand what's going on and to move the field forward.
7: Geschwind says the vast majority of drugs are made to target proteins, so this map of protein interactions is a great starting point.
10: A lot of people interested in understanding autism and drug development are going to be using this resource.
7: Allison Singer is head of the Autism Science Foundation. She has a daughter with severe cognitive impairment.
11: For families of people with profound autism, like mine, this is the kind of scientific advance that we have been waiting for and praying for.
7: While Singer knows the discoveries won't lead to treatments overnight, they make the path more clear.
11: It opens up a whole new avenue for therapeutic intervention, and it's just, in general, a cause for a lot more hopefulness.
7: It's a long road from a biological discovery like this to a drug that treats humans, but the researchers are also hopeful. Here's State first, then Krogan.
8: They take time and it takes a lot of persistence and focus to get those into patients.
9: But we've got to the next essential step in this pipeline, right?
8: So this is where you see the yin and the yang here.
7: They're already working on the next steps. Ping Huang, NPR News.
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12: 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A man is accused of killing the rapper Tupac Shakur in 1996. And we hear about the closing arguments on the next Morning Edition from NPR News.
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14: From political attack ads to unexpected policy positions, how the two candidates for Ohio's next governor are trying to woo voters. Plus, stark differences are emerging in the U.S. Senate race. We'll talk about it on the Reporter Roundtable. And then, Film Is Us is the theme of Columbus's 5th annual film festival. Hear from filmmakers sharing untold stories that help unite audiences. 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
1: On the next Fresh Air, we remember Tim Curry, best known for playing Dr. Frankenfurter, the so-called sweet transvestite from transsexual Transylvania, in the cult film classic The Rocky Horror Picture Show. He also starred as King Arthur in the Monty Python Broadway musical Spamalot. 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
4: From political attack ads to unexpected policy positions, how the two candidates for Ohio's next governor are trying to woo voters. Plus, stark differences are emerging in the U.S. Senate race. We'll talk about it on the Reporter Roundtable. And then, Film Is Us is the theme of Columbus's fifth annual film festival. Hear from filmmakers sharing untold stories that help unite audiences. 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
10: And I'm Peter O'Dowd in Phoenix. It's Here and Now. In Nepal, rescue teams continue a desperate search for survivors today. 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
3: 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Good afternoon. I'm Debbie Holmes here on 89.7. Thank you so much for joining me on this Friday. Hope it's been a good week for you, and hope you have a great weekend. It's going to be warm and toasty. We're going to be warming up, and I looked at next week's forecast, and even hotter then. Mostly clear for tonight. We'll drop to about 59. Sunny on Saturday with a high of 83, and Sunday's high about 88. 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
1: Today from the Ohio Newsroom, memory cafes.
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1: I'm Erin Gottsacker. More than 236,000 Ohioans are living with dementia, according to the Alzheimer's Association, and many of them rely on a family member to care for them. The Ohio Newsroom's Kendall Crawford reports on the rising popularity of a space where both can find community.
3: Although far from shore, a dozen or so community members whack a beach ball to one another in the room of a church in Northeast Ohio.
4: Ooh, look at that, sir.
3: The group meets in the small city of Worcester every week for a memory cafe, an opportunity for people with dementia and their caregivers to craft, eat together, and exercise. But most importantly, 87-year-old David Wilkin says it's an opportunity to see his friends.
5: Just nice to see everybody. It really is. Otherwise, it's one of the few times in a week when I can see other people.
3: Wilkin has Alzheimer's. His wife, Betty, has brought him here nearly every week for the last couple of years. People with dementia, like him, often withdraw into themselves out of embarrassment or fear. But program founder Carol Klingler says the Memory Cafe breaks that isolation and offers a support network.
6: They gain something where a lot of times people are walking away. I feel like we say hello, come on, we're here for you.
3: These cafes have grown increasingly popular since they were first introduced in the Netherlands in the 1990s. Now there's at least a dozen in Ohio, held in Columbus area libraries, at the Toledo Art Museum, and even in conjunction with memory treatment centers. Cleveland Clinic lead geriatrician Dr. Rupa Malsingh says she often prescribes memory cafes to her patients and helps facilitate three in Cleveland.
7: You know, it's being able to not just talk the talk, but give families the ability to also have access to resources that can promote patients' brain health.
3: And Malsingh says sharing conversations and moving together benefits the brain. Her preliminary findings suggest cognitive test scores are more likely to hold steady among her patients that attend the memory cafe than those who don't. Plus, caregivers are also reporting a benefit. A decrease in feeling burnt out.
7: They're not playing the role of a caregiver when they're at the cafe, but they're actually enjoying time as a daughter or a son, right? Having fun with mom or dad.
3: Liz Miller says the Worcester Cafe is just as much for her as it is for her mother, Lynn, who has Alzheimer's. She says it gives her a way to get out of the house without having to find respite care. She often feels guilty or selfish when she needs a break. She doesn't feel that here.
8: No one's asking a lot of you to do certain, you know, just to like do a bunch of tasks that because they need help. It's like you're there to be helped.
3: The afternoon ends with music, which participant Wilkins says is his favorite part.
5: I used to be quite a musician, actually.
3: Really? What did you play?
5: Piano and trombone.
3: He tries his hand at another instrument today.
9: Ready? Okay.
3: The participants work together to ring out a song on the handbells. As they play, it's impossible to tell who is a caregiver and who is being cared for. As the program ends, most mill out the door, making promises to check in. But Wilkin stays behind. He sits down at his old instrument.

0: in the corner and plays. It might be hard for him tomorrow to remember what he did today, but in the moment, he can't stop smiling. For the Ohio Newsroom, I'm Kendall Crawford in Worcester.
1: That's all today from the Ohio Newsroom. We'll talk with you on Monday.
2: Good afternoon. I'm Debbie Holmes on 89.7 NPR News. Stay right there. Coming up at 6 o'clock, we've got Marketplace with all the day's business news. And at 6:30, it's The Daily. The trial of Lindsay Clancy, a mother who's being tried for the killings of her three young children, has captivated the country for weeks. 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A look inside the courtroom and the stakes of the outcome. That's on The Daily at 6:30. 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
3: Medics are blocking on a crash scene on West Broad Street at I-70 eastbound. We're also seeing medics heading out to a crash 70 eastbound just east of the Bryce Road exit. Watch your right-hand berm. 33 east remains closed at Bixby Road. If you're heading down towards Groveport and Lancaster, pick up Winchester Pike as a detour, but plan on delays. I'm Johnny Hill for the Total Traffic Center.
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5: 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Hundreds or even thousands.

0: Why would the prosecution go into this level of detail if they're trying to show that she's of sound mind and in control?
1: I think the prosecution wanted to show that none of them believed that she was so severely ill that she posed a danger to herself or her children. And not only that, they sort of described her as like an unusually sophisticated consumer of medical care who was doing her own research on medications and on underlying diagnoses and had her own opinions about what was going on and didn't always follow what the doctor had prescribed. And it also emerged from listening to all these various providers that the right hand didn't know what the left hand was doing.
0: Hmm.
1: She had way too many providers who didn't have access to her entire medical records. There was no case manager except for Lindsay Clancy herself.
0: So it sounds like there were parts of the prosecution's case that ended up helping the defense.
1: Yeah, and there were other examples of that as well. I mean, I think for the prosecutors, the centerpiece of this case has always been to focus on the three children. And as we got farther into the evidence, particularly evidence about her children and how they died.
2: And what about injuries?
1: Lindsay Clancy's demeanor changed quite a lot. She was just inconsolably crying to the extent that a couple times the judge cleared the courtroom.
3: We'll be recessed for a few minutes. I'm going to come back. We'll speak to counsel in regards to schedule.
1: Then, as the defense began to present its case, every day the gallery was full. Often, when the courthouse opened, there were long lines snaking outside, and people were coming from other states just to sit there and watch testimony. It became a different scene altogether.
0: We'll be right back.
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5: 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Good evening. I'm Debbie Holmes. 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Mostly clear skies tonight with a low around 59.
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0: A quick note about today's show. This episode contains descriptions of violence and self-harm that may be disturbing. My colleague Ellen Berry takes us inside the trial of Lindsay Clancy to understand the stakes of the outcome. Ellen, what exactly is the defense's argument? What is the case that Clancy's lawyers are making here?
8: The children.
1: Sure. So from the beginning,
8: this is a woman that did not get the medical treatment that she so deserved.
1: Clancy's attorney, Kevin Reddington, has really made this into, or endeavored to make it into, a trial that looks at the quality of mental health care as it is provided to Americans.
8: The government says that this is a situation, it's not a referendum on women's having babies and having postpartum psychosis, postpartum depression, but it sure as hell is.
1: He's argued that this is a case